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1: Sinking AI stocks pull Wall Street further from its record.
2: Wall Street pulled further from its all-time high Tuesday as AI stocks lost ground. The S&P 500 fell 0.7%, its third straight modest loss since setting its all-time high on Thursday. The Dow dropped 116 points, or 0.2%, and the Nasdaq Composite sank 1.3%. Most stocks in the S&P 500 rose, but losses for several big AI stocks weighed on the market. Micron Technology fell 7%, while Nvidia lost 2.3%. Treasury yields held relatively steady in the bond market. This is Alex Vega.
1: The cybersecurity company Atalanta says it has released Argo, a product that includes the technology that was crucial in securing a satellite communications network after a Russian hacking attack. News and analysis at townhall.com. From Washington, I'm Keith Peters reporting.
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9: Welcome, I'm Hugh Hewitt. Thank you for listening or watching. If you're watching on C-SPAN, do our special week promotion with C-SPAN. Welcome aboard. Stephanie Miller, my longtime colleague on the airwaves, going back to KFI days in L.A. back in the 1990s, gets the three-hour earlier shift. I get the three-hour afternoon shift. I'm on every day, 3 to 6 p.m., on the Salem Media Network and its variety of outlets. I'm on the Salem News Channel, 3 to 6 Live, which is on Pluto and Roku and Amazon and Samsung. 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And this week on C-SPAN, thanks to our friend Sam Feiss over there at C-SPAN, decided to run a little experiment in the dead of August, because it's supposed to be a slow news time, but it's not. And here to discuss that is Brett Baer, host of Special Report every night at 6 o'clock on Fox News Channel. Brett, this is supposed to be the dog days of August, but first we have a war that is heating up I don't know if you had a chance to talk to Trey or anyone yet, but the UAE took two missiles from the IRGC. Saudi Arabia took a barrage from the Houthis. The Saudis announced they're shipping through the Straits of Hormuz. The president said there are no negotiations anywhere. What do you think is happening there?
10: Well, Hugh, good afternoon. I think it's fallen apart. I mean, I really think that the president is frustrated. I think, Trey talked to him. I've talked to him briefly. There's different messages coming out that, you know, just the other day it was that there's back channel communications, Jared Kushner saying, you know, they're still talking. And then yesterday, the president came out with, there are no talks, you know, and came out with a True Social, kind of hitting that again today, saying the strait is open and we are holding the line and there's nothing to talk about if Iran is not ready to deal. So I think there's frustration, and I think this story about leaders in Iran, you know, having this thought process of stepping up attacks as they look at the calendar and look at November 3rd and the midterms being a back wall to create leverage and pressure on the administration. I think that we're seeing some of that right now.
9: The other thing that is happening in real time as we speak, Israel just struck Hamas. A group of six, quote, elite Hamas commanders. I didn't know any were left that were elite, but six were struck earlier today. And then a headline in the Times of Israel, remains of Yehuda Katz, IDF soldier who went missing in a 1982 battle, were recovered in Lebanon and returned in a special operations mission to Israel. I think both illustrate the fact that Israel does not leave anyone behind and they don't walk away from war that are unfinished after something like 10-7. Agree or shades of disagreement, Brett?
10: No, I think you're right. I mean, I think the no man left behind is true even for the remains of Israeli soldiers. And we saw that after October 7th. We saw that in the negotiations that really the Trump administration led to get all of those bodies out. But you're seeing more of that even long term. Listen, I do think that there is also friction between President Trump and Bibi Netanyahu, not in the overall sense of, understanding of the region, but in the specifics of dealing with Gaza and Hamas and what the president says he's trying to do and what Jared Kushner says, is happening. I think the Israelis are not ready to do that unless they actually see disarmament from Hamas, which they haven't seen.
9: So those are the big stories, the international stories. Let me move to political stories, Brett. John Roberts had me on America Reports today, and I watched the Mike Rogers ad, which I'm going to play for the audience now and then ask you to comment on it. Here is Mike Rogers' latest campaign ad.

0: So, Brett Baer, this is footage taken from this year's Woodward Dream Cruise down Woodward Avenue, which I've driven many times in my 3 years in law school in Ann Arbor from Detroit Metro Airport. If you don't take the freeway because it's full, you take Woodward, and it's a pretty, very usually uninteresting and sometimes grim drive. But once a year, 40,000 classic cars roll down that with a million or a million and a half people watching it. And today, Mason Pressler, campaign assistant to Abdul El-Sayed, said that is white flight KKK imagery. Is El-Sayed trying to throw this race, Brett?
1: I mean, if you're going to say that classic cars with an American flag is KKK imagery, and you're going to say that football is something that you shouldn't participate in or watch in the state of Michigan, those are two big items that maybe go against most of the electorate. Listen, I don't know what he's trying to do. All I hear is from Democratic circles is how great a campaigner he is and an articulate spokesperson. But those two statements by him or his campaign seem to go right against a lot of the electorate in Michigan.
0: And toxic masculinity in football. Oh, my gosh. We'll see. It might just be the August blues. Maybe he'll bounce back. What do you make? And I got to set this up the right way. Disclosure time. Natalie Harp and I text each other when I want the president to come on my program or he wants to come on my program or I want him to see X or he wants me to see Z. She's the 24/7, 365 aide. She is like Claude, but before Claude was invented, before ChatGPT, there was Natalie Harp. John Ossoff ran her over with a pickup truck yesterday, and it was disgusting, and I said so, and so did a lot of people like Ari Fleischer and a lot of mainstream people, Matt Whitlock, and all of a sudden the left wing comes unhinged to try and defend Ossoff. What do you make of this, Brett? It's just not normal.
1: It's not normal. It's, you know, and Ossoff went on Jen Psaki's show and had the opportunity to say something and to maybe not make it about Natalie Harp, but he didn't. He kind of punted a little bit on when asked about it. Listen, this is about the candidates themselves. They run for office. They're in office. They're the ones that are the focus, not the aides, especially not an aide like Natalie Harp, who overcame bone cancer and credits you know, President Trump for his right to try. Push to help save her. I mean, she's a hard worker, as you know. She's with the president all the time. The insinuation, I think, Ossoff was saying was a lot more than just aides telling him what he wants to hear.
0: I agree, and I find it repulsive because I got a daughter, I got granddaughters. If they want to work hard for a man, I don't want someone to slander them for that. Final thing I want to bring up to you, Brett, is that when we look at the polling across the board, Patrick Ruffini is one of the best. He said today, he's done an analysis of the last 30 years, that particularly in the month of August, but especially in midterms, the polls slant towards the Democrats a long way. Patrick is one of the best in the business, so I'm not going to doubt his conclusion. Well, I don't think pollsters are trying to be wrong either. I don't think they put their thumb on the scale. Why do you think that might be, that they're always tilted towards, they actually said 75% of the time, but more in the off years, and especially in August? Any idea off the top of your head why that might be?
1: Well, one is, you know, some of this is about the party that's out of power, and obviously it builds up to make races interesting. And, you know, before people get back from summer, by Labor Day, they start to get engaged in fully. So the ones who are engaged fully now are the ones that desperately want Republicans out of office and out of control, and those are Democrats. So it times out that way this time. I'll be careful about polls. You just have this polling incident in California, in Wisconsin, from an organization that said they were legitimate, and the polls came out, and it had Karen Bass up on her opponent, and she touted the poll. Turns out the pollsters said they were doing a social experiment. Well, the social experiment they did also in Wisconsin with Francesca Hong up 23 points. Well, that was the same company And they admitted that basically it was a fake poll. So
0: they lied. Yeah, they lied.
1: I think it's buyer beware here. You got to know, you know, what polls you're looking at, and you have to take it all with a grain of salt until you get towards where we get likely voters closer to an election. Maybe it's just a snapshot, and even then, you know, take it with a grain of salt.
0: Well said. Great wisdom. Fox News polls, one of the best in the business, along with Gallup, and there are a few others, like St. Anselm. But Brett Baer will be watching tonight, 6 p.m. on the Fox News channel for a special report. Thank you, Brett. Don't go anywhere, America, especially my C-SPAN audience. I'm enjoying having you with me. Coming up, Christopher Rufo of the Manhattan Institute. I think you're going to want to hear what Christopher's been up to on the West Coast. Stay with me on The Hugh Hewitt Show.
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0: Just 2 weeks before his tragic assassination, Charlie Kirk sat down for one of his final interviews to wrestle with a timeless question. Does God still speak today? That conversation became the foundation for a powerful and provocative new documentary, Can You Hear Me Now?, that explores prophecy, faith, scripture, history, and the role believers are called to play in our culture today. 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
0: Welcome back, America. I'm Hugh Hewitt, joined by Christopher Rufo. Christopher is a senior fellow at the Manhattan Institute, prolific contributor to the City Journal, that's city-journal.org. Christopher, welcome back. I don't think we've talked to you since America's Cultural Revolution came out. I am wondering, since we are on C-SPAN this week, not just Salem Media and its universe, the radio network and our affiliates on the radio and the Salem News Channel on live TV, Pluto, Roku, all the Amazon, Samsung, but C-SPAN this week. Did you ever have the privilege and high honor of being interviewed by Brian Lamb?
5: You know, I never did. I grew up, you know, watching the Brian Lamb clips, but have never been on the show.
0: He would have been a magnificent interlocutor on America's Cultural Revolution, which I continue to tell people is the best guide to where we are and how we got here. But I want to talk about your last 2 weeks in the City Journal, because you and Ryan Thorpe, and on one of these articles, Santiago Vidal-Calvo, are on fire. And I think I'm going to start with the one that is most disgusting, because I know L.A. I covered L.A. for 10 years on the nightly news for PBS, Christopher. And so when I see, I left in 2002. I was on from 1992 to 2002. They had a small homeless problem on Skid Row. By the time I left California in 2016, it was big. Now it's a zombie apocalypse, 75,000 homeless people. One indication of how bad it is your article. I'm going to just give the lead. In 2009, there were 9 typhus cases in L.A. 2022, there were 171. 2024, there were 220. This is about rats. Tell us about it.
5: Yeah, this is about plague rats that have returned. So, you know, we did a story. We did FOIA. We got 1,000 pages of documents from the County Health Department in Los Angeles. And the picture that these documents painted was quite grim. You have a return of typhus. You have outbreaks of hantavirus. You have really a plethora of medieval diseases that are on the rise in LA. And there are a couple of causes for this. The first is that the homeless encampments that are scattered, not just in Skid Row, but throughout the city, are the perfect breeding ground for rats. And so now there are millions of rats breeding under the streets of Los Angeles. And the County Health Department admits in these internal documents that they're not ready for these outbreaks. And at the same time, you have California Governor Gavin Newsom in 2 separate pieces of legislation in recent years banning all of the most effective rodenticides, so rat poisons that can keep that population at bay. And when you put those ingredients together, you get something that experts predicted and LA seems powerless to stop, which is typhus, including 3 deaths from typhus in recent years.
0: Christopher Ruffo, I went down with Judge David Carter 3 years ago. The judge is an old friend of mine. He asked me to come along and ride along to his public hearing. It is a zombie apocalypse downtown. 75,000 people, probably half of them are downtown. The other half are spread out. Have you ever been down there? It's not really safe unless you're going with a federal judge and federal marshals. But have you ever been down there? No wonder typhus is there.
5: Yeah, I've been down there a number of times and have done some reporting on Skid Row. And what you're describing is absolutely real. Last time I was there, police had cordoned off one of the blocks in the kind of midpoint of my reporting there. And they had reports that someone had a child living in one of these tents that was full of fentanyl addicts, kind of hallucinating people, screaming, violence, littered with needles, trash, feces. I mean, it really is like a scene from a Hieronymus Bosch dystopian painting. And L.A., under Mayor Bass, and whether it's Karen Bass or Nitya Raman, the Democratic Socialist challenger in this upcoming election, seem totally uninterested in stopping it, but in fact seem interested in some ways in perpetuating it, because it gives them an excuse to spend hundreds of millions of dollars on left-wing NGOs. And that's exactly what seems to be happening. They dump billions of dollars trying to fight homelessness, quote unquote, but they end up just reinforcing the system that causes it in the first place.
0: And it outrages federal Judge Carter, by the way, was a Clinton appointee, Marine. He tried to get control of this issue, those billions of dollars. Ninth Circuit would not let him get control of it. So it continues to be a tragedy now explaining itself in typhus statistics. Your second story, Christopher, is about the fraud named Gavin Newsom. Now, I call him a fraud because he began his tenure as governor saying he was going to do my show and do my show and do my show. He never did. He lied. He's lied to you. He's lied to the people of California like 1,000 times about being an open and honest and transparent governor. And you got the goods. Tell him about article number 2.
5: Yeah, that's right. So, you know, we've been doing this California reporting series, and one thing that we're doing pursuant to California's public records law is asking for public records on matters of public importance. So on policy, on the governor's actions, on the governor's staff's communications. And the governor's office, as well as other agencies around the state, have really systematically refused to provide us these documents. And in some cases, the governor's lawyers are arguing that they don't have to release anything related to the governor's actions or internal communications for up to 50 years. So these are, in a sense, they're saying all of the records related to the governor's actions can be concealed for decades. And this is on the heels of him pledging over and over to be the most transparent governorship in California history, to be open and accessible to the public. It's all lies, and in fact, he's trying to keep everything down to his calendar, effectively a North Korean-style state secret.
0: You know what? I'm shocked by this, Christopher. From 1989 to 2016, I was covered by the California Fair Political Practices Act as a appointee to the Air Quality Management District, the California Arts Council, the Prop 10 Commission in Orange County. I had to file and file and file. It's supposed to be the widest open, cleanest government, most restrictive on corruption state in the union. And it used to be. And Gavin Newsom has single-handedly destroyed that. Do you think that will follow him into, I think, his doomed presidential campaign?
5: We'll see. You know, I tell conservatives, don't underestimate Gavin Newsom. And obviously, you know, as you said, he lies through his teeth. It's just a constant string of changing narratives, depending on whatever he thinks will be popular. And yet, Gavin Newsom, you know, whatever his faults, does have a certain kind of political instinct and a raw charisma that is going to be attractive to many people. He's perceived by liberals as someone who's willing to stand up and fight against Trump, against Republicans, against the right more broadly. So I think that if I had to put my money on it now, I think he's the favorite for winning the Democratic nomination. And I think that he has enough political talent that the right should be, you know, worried about it if he does secure that nomination.
0: Which is why people need to go to city-journal.org and read the story, What is Gavin Newsom Hiding? It's by Christopher Rufo, Santiago Vidal Calvo, and Ryan Thorpe. It's one of a string of articles on their California reporting. It's actual real journalism at the City Journal, and they're doing more about California than the LA Times would dream of doing in a year. They've done in a couple of months, over the last couple of months. Good to see you again, Christopher Rufo. And we got to come back and talk about America's Cultural Revolution again, because it's a book that explains the DSA. We got 30 seconds. You agree with me? Your book explains the DSA?
5: Yeah. You know, I don't go into it in specific, but I think it describes the kind of world that the DSA emerges from and describes the kind of ideas that they espouse.
0: I hope it comes. I hope you do a second edition, because it needs to be updated with all the new crazy DSAers. Christopher Rufo, thank you. I'll be right back, America. Stay tuned.
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0: with SRN News. I'm Keith Peters in Washington. Voters in several states weigh key races for governors, Senate, and House races.
1: Alaska, Florida, and Wyoming hold primaries as California voters pick a successor for Representative Eric Swalwell, who resigned from Congress amid sexual assault allegations earlier this year. In Florida, Trump-backed Byron Donalds is running to become the state's first black governor. Redistricting has created skirmishes for Democrats in Florida House races. Wyoming sees open seats for governor, U.S. Senate, and U.S. House. In Alaska, incumbent Republican Senator Dan Sullivan, a Trump ally, faces another candidate also named Dan Sullivan. These contests will shape the fiercely contested midterms this fall and offer a referendum on President Trump's second term.
0: Correspondent Julie Walker reporting. President Trump is asserting that the Strait of Hormuz is open for traffic.
2: President Donald Trump says the U.S. has no planned talks with Iran and insists that the Strait of Hormuz remains open and operating, despite limited traffic and a reported strike on a ship exiting the waterway. Earlier this week, Trump also threatened to bomb Oman as the country sought a deal with Iran to manage shipping traffic through the strait. Iran says the waterway will not reopen until the U.S. meets its conditions. Shipping data platform Kepler says transits fell nearly 20% to the Strait of Hormuz last week. I'm Lisa Dwyer.
0: Recovery efforts are underway in Hawaii after Tropical Storm Lala battered the archipelago and caused destructive flooding and widespread power outages. The storm on Tuesday was moving west far from the islands. On Wall Street, the Dow down by 116 points, the NASDAQ dropped 355, the S&P lower by 53. This is SRN News.
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0: Welcome back. I'm Hugh Hewitt. 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But I really would like you to like and subscribe the podcast and the YouTube channel as well. Let me play. I just was talking with Christopher Rufo about the DSA. In my clips done by non-producer Dwayne today, he has found for me a clip of the DSA National Steering Committee. Now, this is the Democratic Socialist of America, part of the Democratic Party. Increasingly, the malignant center of the Democratic Party, taking it over the far-left cliff of American politics into open hatred of America. So here is Cliff Connolly, DSA National Steering Committee member, at a Zoom committee hearing, cut number 10.
1: Goal. So the two things that we're famous for is our commitment to a program and our hatred of the United States Constitution. And what the program does is it gives us a roadmap to revolution, and it gives us the obstacle that we finally will have to get over to have a revolution, which is the United States Constitution, the basis of the United States government. And what the minimum maximum program specifically, what that format specifically gives us is that roadmap. It gives us the minimum circumstances under which we would be able to take power and govern. And it gives us the maximum program, which is the goals that we're actually aiming for. It also clarifies democracy as both the end goal and as part of the process to get there, ensures the internal party democracy that we want to see in DSA. So it really wraps up the revolutionary tradition of democracy that I think socialism and abolitionism in the United States have always been a part of, and aims it, you know, at a future that we can live in as a human species, because I think absent a revolutionary, democratic socialist republic in North America, we may not have a livable future.
0: Welcome to the revolution. That was their Robespierre. And their Robespierre, you probably, if you're a Steelers fan, who's Robespierre? Is he a linebacker? Well, if you haven't heard of him, I thought Schwarzberger or somebody like that was working for the Browns. No, Robespierre was the evil genius of the French Revolution in 1789. Who stayed the evil genius and sent everyone to the guillotine until he got sent to the guillotine, because that's what happens in French revolutions. And in some future Hillsdale dialogue, Dr. Arnold and I will talk about Burke's reflections on the revolution in France and why Edmund Burke really believed that it was a nightmare for the world when you lose sight of a moral order and the means of restraining people in ordered liberty. So that the moral order, which is primarily centered on the Judeo-Christian idea, but is not hostile to any religious tradition that has morality and the common good and natural law at its center, you just can't do without it. You just can't do without it. I appreciate his candor. I also appreciate AndrewandTodd.com, one of my sponsors for well over 15 years. They've served thousands of my audience members. If you're watching on C-SPAN, they can serve you. 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They are also doors wide open for veterans who don't want to put any money down. Doors wide open for first-time borrowers who want to use the FHA. Doors wide open for senior citizens who might want to get a reverse mortgage, get some of the equity out of their house. 888-888-1172. They do jumbos, they do regulars, they do refis like nobody else. And if you don't want to give up your 4% loan, then you're not doing the math. You might have to. Might make more sense to put a second on it. Talk to them first. Andrew Del Rey and Todd Avakian, old friends of mine. They did my mortgage when I moved from California to the Beltway. Did my kids' mortgage. They've done Dwayne's mortgage. Many people in Salem Media Company mortgage. And thousands of my viewers and listeners. 888-888-1172. AndrewandTodd.com. Come right back. More ahead on the Hugh Hewitt Show. Big, big news day, and I'm going to tell you about it with Byron York next. What happens when artificial intelligence follows our instructions just a little too well? That's the question at the heart of Carbon Zero, a new techno thriller from AI pioneer Craig W. Stanfill. Craig is also one of my book club sponsors, and his perspective comes from years of real experience with artificial intelligence. 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A brilliant young AI researcher jokingly tells experimental AI to stop global warming. 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That's what makes Carbon Zero such an intriguing read. 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
0: Welcome back. I'm Hugh Hewitt, and a special welcome to our C-SPAN audience. If you're tuning in, my guest right now is Byron York, Fox News contributor, also Washington Examiner senior political writer, and a longtime friend of the program. Byron, welcome to the C-SPAN audience. I'm sure, like, we haven't got him up yet? Okay, we will pause for a moment. Okay, Byron, I was just telling you, we've got the C-SPAN audience joining us this week. Did you ever get interviewed by Brian Lamb for any reason?
8: I did. I'm a big Brian Lamb fan, yes.
0: You know, I don't know anyone who is a Beltway resident who doesn't say the same thing, because he was so thoroughly professional. I don't know if he's a Democrat or Republican to this day. I just know he's a professional. And now Sam Feist has taken over as CEO over there, and he's running my show for a week and Stephanie Miller's show, so a lefty and a righty, and that's fine. It's good balance, but it's a new audience. So, Byron, I want to ask you about an old question, White House security. My first day on the job as a White House assistant counsel long ago and far away in 1985, the estimable Dick Houser, deputy counsel to the president, walked me over from the old executive office building underneath the arch in front of the White House, into the East Wing basement, and down into the subterranean floors, which I never talked about until they became public knowledge with the East Wing construction. Bunkers built there in 1942, and they're still there, and they're being modernized. I don't think this is a close case. I think the Supreme Court is going to tell the D.C. Circuit and Judge Leon it's not their job. What do you think?
8: Well, I do think that the, first of all, the entire nation has a huge interest in the safety of the president. No doubt about that. But inside the actual government, the one person who has the most interest in the safety of the president is the president.
0: Oh, yeah.
8: And I agree with you on this, especially now in the context of we have seen so many assassination attempts on Donald Trump. We know they're out there. We know they are kooks. They are resistance maniacs. And there are Iranians, too, who are all trying to kill. I would suspect that the Iranians will be trying to kill Donald Trump for the rest of his life. So I think this is a serious issue. And the first thing you have to do is protect the president. Then you can talk about other stuff. But the first thing you have to do is protect the president.
0: So the Chief Justice got the papers today. He can issue a stay. It wouldn't be the final word. It would be a stay until a substantive ruling can be reached by the nine members of the court, maybe on the emergency docket. Do you expect him to act quickly to tell everybody construction can continue? I do.
8: I would think so, because now I will say that Trump, as far as the East Wing, the whole East Wing thing is concerned, Trump did what is known in the business world and other places as changing the facts on the ground.
0: Yep.
8: He did not ask for permission to tear down the East Wing. He just tore it down, and he must have enjoyed the kind of ridiculous scene in which a number of people filed lawsuits to stop him from tearing down the East Wing when it was already a hole right next to the White House. But that's what he did. So now the question is, what is he building in its place? And we know that there is a significant national security component to this new East Wing, not only below it, but with some sort of drone port on the roof as well. So, I mean,
0: and you know who knows that really well, Byron? The Chief Justice of the United States, who is an associate counsel to the president, and Brett Kavanaugh, Justice Kavanaugh, was staff secretary to a president. They know the White House pretty well.
8: Right. The staff secretary, when Brett Kavanaugh was staff secretary to George W. Bush, that's the person who basically takes care of the paper flow to the president. You know, there's a stamp that they put on documents, and it says the president has seen. So there's one person, and it's the staff secretary, who gets that paper to the president, ultimately decides what the president sees. Hugely important, yes. Kavanaugh will fill that function for George W. Bush.
0: So I want to end on the White House staff. Natalie Harp and I text to each other when I'm trying to get the president on my Hugh Hewitt show or the president wants to come on the Hugh Hewitt show. It's Natalie Harp, right? She's working 24/7, 365. John Ossoff slandered her yesterday. A lot of people, including me, were very angry about that because we know she's a bone cancer survivor who thinks the president is a great guy because he passed the Right to Try Act and works harder than anybody I've ever known in Washington. And there are a lot of people who work 24/7, 365, including Byron York. Ossoff runs her over. He gets hammered. And then the left wing explodes at the people who are angry, saying Donald Trump is worse. I think it was like a TDS acid test, like a filter, that if you went crazy over this, you've got TDS. Am I right or am I smoking something?
8: Well, the one thing I don't want to see is Ossoff backing off from his insinuation. I mean, he needs to tell us more because he was actually asked about, you know, why. Okay, why did you mention? You mentioned one person by name. It was Natalie Harp. Why did you do that? And he said, well, we're in wartime and the president is trying to, I guess, escape his responsibilities or escape into a bubble just where he can hang out with his closest advisors and not have to face the chaos and destruction he has set off and blah, blah, blah. And you know, the next question I thought should have been, so, but wait a minute, aren't you insinuating that, you know, Trump is having an affair with an aide? And, you know, and make Ossoff own what he is saying, because
0: the
8: excitement.
0: Byron, we have, we're on Atlanta Drive Time right now, probably the highest rated show in Atlanta Drive Time. Do you think this helps or hurts, and we're also all over Georgia, do you think this helps or hurts John Ossoff with Georgia voters?
8: Well, Ossoff has really been rising on the left, in the resistance left, and that's because he releases these excerpts of speeches. They're very carefully thought through. So this whole mention of Natalie Harp was not an accident. It didn't just pop out of his mouth. It was very carefully done. This will definitely increase his visibility and popularity with the most adamant opponents of the president. I think he's leading in polls in Georgia anyway. But in terms of making him seem more like a presidential aspirant to that group of super dedicated Democrats who, you know, become delegates and play a big role in their process, I think it probably helps them.
0: I think about white suburban women who may have daughters or be that age. I think it hurt him badly with them, but we'll see. Byron York can be followed on X at Byron York, read in the Washington Examiner, seen on Fox News, heard and seen on The Hugh Hewitt Show weekly, right here on the Salem News Channel, the Salem Radio Network. Stay tuned. I'll be right back.
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8: For Chief Justice Roberts to issue his decision on a motion to stay the permanent injunction issued by Judge Dick Leon, an old acquaintance of mine, that went up onto the D.C. Circuit where I clerked, where a 2-1 panel upheld Judge Leon's injunction against the president's construction plans in part for the East Wing. I view that as a national security disaster. And I don't know what Judge Leon was thinking or the two judges on the D.C. Circuit were thinking, but I am hoping that the Chief Justice, who is a White House Counsel alum, with whom I worked back in the Reagan White House Counsel days, and Justice Brett Kavanaugh, who is a George W. Bush White House alum, both persuade their colleagues, we don't want to mess around with this. Can you imagine what happens if there's any kind of attack on the White House right now? When the East Room facade, which in the papers, the filings from the director of the Army Corps of Engineers overseeing the project, the Pentagon, and the Secret Service, you had to redo the East Wing for reasons everyone who has had a classified job in the White House has had the briefing in the bunker about what happens if the White House comes under attack. I got the Cold War briefing because I went to work for Reagan, same time as the Chief Justice, and it was Cold War briefing, Soviet stuff. Now they must get CHICOM briefings because they're all over the place. And we're waiting. There's no one's got standing to stop him anyway. And I think it's implied in the Constitution making the president the commander in chief. And so I hope the Chief Justice rules by close of business or tomorrow to stay it and send it over to the court for the emergency docket so they can all judge whether or not the whole court should rule on it. 9 justices should rule on it. Should be 9-0. No one has standing to challenge the president about his home and the grounds of the executive mansion or Camp David or any other national security facility in which the president does his business as commander of chief. Case closed. End of this docket. Don't bother us again. Over. That's what it should be. Because it's not, because it is Donald Trump. Some people with TDS don't want it to be that easy when it is that easy. I'm coming back in hour number 3 with Michael Knowles of the Daily Wire, Noah Rothman, former Congressman John Campbell. Don't miss that. But I'm in the Relief Factor studio. I must remind you, as I do every hour, they sponsor this program. Whether I'm on C-SPAN Week or not, whether I'm on the Salem News Channel every day, 3 to 6 in the afternoon. You may be watching the Relief Factor spot on Roku, on Amazon, on Samsung, on Pluto TV. You may be watching it on Channel X in your neighborhood. 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
1: 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The question is how. That's what makes Carbon Zero such a fascinating read.
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27: Broadway? Very odd stuff. I'll explain all that. I'm going to explain to you the Department of Justice, how things have changed, why Todd Blanche, I think, is a good fit for that role, and why the media ran out of stuff to talk about over the weekend, though they did try to come up with a new way to attack President Trump. But we'll start with some national security and foreign policy news, because I woke up to a very interesting tweet, or I guess it's occurred late last night. I might have caught it late last night, where President Trump had truth bombed, I guess it's not a tweet, that he's going to be reducing his South Korea military exercises, citing his friendship with Kim Jong-un. Now, we know North Korea is still one of the worst places in the world and nuclear capable, and has been lightly supportive of the new Iranian regime. And maybe to those of you in the audience, maybe more concerning that they've certainly been helpful to Russia in the war against Ukraine right now. But Kim Jong-un has taken a shine to President Trump and has relatively behaved himself over the course of the two Trump terms. So what's exactly going on here? So this was a Sunday night Truth Social post. Trump directed Secretary of War Pete Hegseth to scale back the drills. I'll explain to you all the nuance why I think Trump is doing this. He described all this as costly, which is true, in sending an inappropriate and hostile signal to the country that has remained unthreatening and respectful. And I do like this from President Trump, because the world is filled with bad actors. It's just a matter of how bad the actors are going to be. And an America First policy should basically be us trying to get along with as many people as possible until the absolute last resort, which in that case, we should bomb them to smithereens or sanction the crap out of them and then dominate them in that way. But if they're willing to, by and large, play along, we have proven over the past quarter century that it is not our role to be the world's policeman and to export democracy and to do regime changes. It just doesn't work out for us. So reevaluating our relationships with certain countries, even those who might appear hostile on paper, might actually lead to modernizing and creating wider spread peace. Look at what's happened in the Middle East, where all these countries that are really either Islamic monarchies or dictatorships, a lot of them, which have been brought into the fold economically by President Trump, are more peaceful. They've been better allies. They've actually been less hostile to Israel, for example, our allies there over the 10 years since Donald Trump came down that escalator. So obviously he's trying this as well. Trump referenced a request to South Korean President Lee to join the U.S. efforts on Iran denuclearization, and Seoul declined. So Trump said, you're going to help us win the Iran war. Seoul said no, and this means that, by the way, he could try to get Korean War declared over. We have an armistice, as you might recall, but there's never been a peace treaty for the Korean War. A lot of you history buffs would know that. I think that'd be kind of a fun W for Trump, who likes to end wars. So North Korea routinely objects to all sorts of different things that we try to pose diplomatically, but overall their ballistic missile launches into the EC have been minimized under President Trump. And Trump loves to be the peacemaker. He's offered South Korea a chance to come to the table and do this. But here are some things that I think are latent and underlying that are important. First of all, the South Korea regime is socialist right now. They're far left, and they're not overall helpful, nor are they very much in line with the United States. And there's all sorts of different lobbying that takes place in America on behalf of South Korea, which I think is really, really interesting. And I know that that could be off-putting to people within the White House. Also, we have assets that are already there, so we're going to participate to a certain degree. But I do think that they're not helping us stop Iran from getting a nuke, whereas North Korea could help Iran get a nuke. And that, I think, is essential, that a lot of roads either lead to China or Iran. And I think Trump sees that formalizing a relationship with North Korea so that we're getting along probably discourages them from working closer with China. And I also think that North Korea could easily export some of their nuclear capabilities to Iran should they choose to do so. So keeping North Korea on our good side when it's at the expense of virtually nothing other than some hand-wringing from people in the media is probably kind of good strategy. And that's why I always find Trump entertaining. He's willing to reevaluate this stuff. Obviously, in a binary, South Korea good, North Korea bad, but it's way more complicated than that when we're trying to come up with the best approach for American national sovereignty and security. And this brings me to the Iran war, which is dragging on in a way that is, I understand it, but it is sort of lightly painful. The latest buzz around Washington is that the Secretary of the Treasury, Scott Bessent, is going to be announcing devastating new sanctions against Iran. So this is going to continue. So economic fury is going to get ramped up. So we're expecting sometime in this week, we're going to be adding more domestic pressure on a regime that is just cratering economically. The data is sort of beyond belief. We had a big write-up of this at Breitbart.com from our own. We're live on the Marlowe Show. We have some technical issues get going on the show today. But you know what? We hang in there. We fight. We fight to win. And now we are live and we are ready to rock here. Still trying to get video up and going. But you know what? The magic of live radio. It is live and is unpredictable. But we got a lot of news to get into today. Let's get started with something that has just being imposed upon us. And I want to go through the why of it all. It's not just that things are getting imposed upon us. Is that we are, there's always an explanation for this. And you may have noticed a plethora of John Ossoff content in your feed over the last couple of days. And this is all because there's an op going on to try to create some sort of a sanitized heterosexual white male presence on the Democrat Party because the consulting class is, I would say probably for decent reason, disturbed at the rise of the socialists, the DSA candidates, and the people who are truly obsessed with trying to fundamentally transform the United States of America. And so at this time, that there was very few options for them that are available other than, I don't know, Gavin Newsom, who has no record to run on, is generally off-putting, and whenever he speaks, people tend to not like him at all. And so what they're trying to do now is they're trying to give us John Ossoff. Who is John Ossoff? He's a Georgia senator who's built a reputation specifically for having a low leadership qualities. He's someone who is a follower. He is not someone who ever shows leadership capabilities. He's not someone who has any signature legislation you could think of. He's just the epitome of a milquetoast Democrat who votes with Democrats each and every time and doesn't do anything to distinguish himself. And the latest, but right now they're looking at their field and they're thinking, we've got some real problems here because we're going to start hemorrhaging a lot of voter bases who just don't think that America is that horrible. They just don't like Trump. They just don't like Republicans. And so they're trying to do this, but Ossoff did something that it, I want your take. You can email me aloha@alexmarlow.com. Is this take Ossoff doing something intentionally provocative to try to get attention, or is this him putting his foot in his mouth? This is cut 13, please, guys.
0: Why'd you decide to invoke Natalie Harp specifically in that speech?
1: The commander-in-chief has mired us in this geopolitical disaster. People have lost their lives. Our
27: name is 14, right, guys? So we got to hear the speech first before we do the reaction to the speech.
0: He is surrounded by sycophants, no question. I just talked about that. But you specifically mentioned her, and I just wonder why.
1: Well, I've heard this particular aide referred to as his security blanket. And I think we could say that about any number of the senior aides in the White House. They're not telling him what he needs to hear. They're telling him what he wants to hear. And the nation is at war, and we cannot afford that. We need a team in the White House. We need folks at the State Department, at the Defense Department, in the United States Congress, who take their jobs seriously.
27: All right, so that was not the clip I want. I want to play the clip of him actually speaking. He makes fun of a young Trump aide who is a woman who Trump has a connection with in the sense that she works outside of the Oval Office and tweets stuff on his behalf and travels with him. And he takes this bizarre swipe at her that I will play once we get through the break here, where he just, it's a total drive-by, comes out of nowhere, insulting a young woman simply because he does not like her boss, which is Donald Trump. And so this is being used to try to project Ossoff into a much broader popularity amongst Democrat activists. And I don't know if it's going to work. So we'll pick that up when we come back from the break. We got to take a break right now, right, John? Oh, we got a minute now. Okay, all right. So do we have the clip of the speech? Can we play that clip? Or do we not have that? Okay, so we have two identical clips or the wrong one. Okay, so on CNN, you've got Abby Phillips framing up exactly what is going on here and why we know this is an op of some sort. Play cut 12.
2: Star is getting under MAGA's skin after picking a fight with President Trump over one of his closest aides.
27: Yeah, so it's getting under Trump's skin. No, it's that this guy did a drive-by on a young woman who did nothing wrong. She didn't provoke anything. This is one thing that's very interesting when you see, think of the concept of bullying. You think of the concept of people belittling others and just running mean and nasty campaigns. You get to wait sometimes for people to start it. Natalie Harp can do anything to anyone other than work for President Trump. And then she gets a shot taken at her by a male senator who has a lot of power. You would think this would have been untoward for Democrats of yesteryear, but not anymore. More when we return. We'll be right back.
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0: That was not fun, guys. That was not fun. Couldn't get the internet going, couldn't get the video going, couldn't get the clips going, but we're through it. We're past it. The bottom line is the Democrats have had failure to launch national candidates because they're too radical, and their need to frame up someone who seems like they're less radical, and Ossoff looks less radical, probably is because he's a follower. He's someone who's just an ambitious guy, doesn't really stand for anything, and that's who they're trying to put up there as someone who might be an alternative to some of the Democrat socialists. But the problem is right now is the power centers in the Democrat Party, for the first time in my whole lifetime, they're not really getting along. They're not seeing eye to eye. And I think what's really noteworthy in all this is that they don't know who to turn to. I've been playing these clips of these sort of moderate old school Democrats who are making excuses for socialism. They're making excuses for communism. They're trying to explain away people like Hassan Piker, who said that America deserved 9/11. Of course, there's no real explanation for this. There's no real logic behind it. But one thing you got to keep an eye on when it comes to Ossoff, if this continues, this campaign to get him maybe to run for president, certainly vice presidential consideration, is that he's pro-Israel guy. So just know that is going to come up. It's going to come up. And I'll tell you, a lot of the people who are on the march now in the Democrat Socialist wing of the party, they're not going to take kindly to this, that clearly there's some sort of a effort from Democrat, old school Democrat normies to try to staunch the rise of the DSA candidates, the socialist, anti-Israel, pro 9/11 type candidates. So here's a radical one from Abdul El Sayed that came up in the never ending podcast content we're able to garner for you on the show. Let's play cut 15.
1: What Medicare for All does is it does away with the private insurance market, right? It now has one single payer. That's why we call it single payer. Right? One insurance, and that is the government of the United States.
0: So we're talking about eliminating private health insurance. So that's it. That's what he wants to do. It is about restricting freedom. That's the whole issue with Democrat socialists. And this is something that we need to get this more into our talking points. It's not just that socialism is a failed experiment. It's ideologically opposed to those core American values. In God we trust, e pluribus unum, liberty, First Amendment, Second Amendment. These are the core American values. I'm talking about liberty here. So it is, you're not free to get the health care you want because there's one government payer. That is what these guys desire. So just know that is an anti-American sentiment. It's not that there shouldn't be some government option. That, of course, can be debated. That's always going to be the case because of just the nature of things. By far, the biggest payer into our healthcare system is the government. That's not stopping anytime soon, but it's a massive waste of money. It's cost us a lot of money. And a lot of these entitlements that we have are so expensive that even though they're some of the biggest agenda items we pay for, the entire budget, they cannot sustain themselves. We cannot pay for the stuff that we've already bought. And what's their solution? It's more government. That's the nature of the socialists and the communists, and important to note that. Another fascinating story regarding some of these DSA candidates is that a major polling firm called Median Strategies now is going to be going out of business, and they're going out of business because they airballed too many polls. They were the ones who showed that Karen Bass had a 12-point lead over Nitya Raman in the Spencer Pratt race, and Raman, of course, caught up big league, was crying beforehand. And they were the ones who said Francesca Hong was up 20 points and Hong ended up losing her primary. So all this was basically fake. So these were fake polls. So, and this is so important because particularly in midterms where we're not really looking at national polls, we're looking at local polls, we're looking at state polls. Even people like me who follow this stuff all the time, and apparently pretty much everyone else in the media, no one is familiar with all of these companies. I didn't know Median Strategies, but they had a 4.1% margin of error in a poll claiming Karen Bass had a super wide lead and heading into that runoff. And then all of a sudden, Nitya Raman is right on her heels. So missing polls by 20% in the Francesca Hong race, you start wondering what is the explanation for this. And you always have to figure what is going to jack up people to get them to go and donate. And so this is what happens is when you have someone like a Francesca Hong who was hurting for cash, if she's winning by 20% in the polls, here's the logic behind that. When she's leading in the polls by 20, then a lot of people who had written her off are going to say, well, look, it looks like she might win. And if she does win, then it might be a good thing to try to get on her good side. So I'll cut her a check. And she uses that check to actually astroturf a decent campaign. Now, it didn't work this time around, but you have to wonder about that stuff whenever you're seeing these outlier polls. And it just does show you that politics is very exciting, and we've got some big races today. I'll talk about some of those on the other side of the break. But overall, you can't trust the polls. You should not trust the polls. And if any of you personally get discouraged by anything that you're reading in the polls, just know a lot of these polls are wrong. The Brexit poll had Brexit losing by 10%. Of course, Brexit was a success. All those Trump polls in 2016. So having a huge level of distrust, the establishment media, always a healthy and productive use of your time. Got to take a break. We'll be right back.
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0: makes Carbon Zero such an intriguing read. Author Craig W. Stanfill isn't just a novelist. He's an AI pioneer and one of my book club sponsors who's taken today's rapidly advancing technology and imagined where it could lead if we're not careful. I have my copy. I couldn't put it down. I'm done with it. Carbon Zero combines suspense, believable technology, thought-provoking questions about freedom, responsibility, and the unintended consequences of letting machines make decisions that affect all of us. It's a thriller with plenty of action.
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25: When George Washington accepted command of the Continental Army, Americans were fighting a king and determined not to replace one form of unchecked power with another. Washington understood the difference between authority and ownership. In 1775, he declared, "When we assume the soldier, we do not lay aside the citizen." Even as commander of America's army, Washington remembered that he remained one of the people, and that the power entrusted to him was never his to keep. He did not fight to rule America. He fought so Americans could govern themselves. Washington's example gave the young nation something more than victory. It gave America a standard for leadership. Those who hold power must remain accountable to the people they serve, because in a free nation, leadership is not ownership. It is a duty and a trust.
26: There are two Americas. There's the rich America, and there's America where everybody else is getting shafted.
0: believed that the rich weren't paying their fair share in taxes. He, too, set up a subchapter S corporation when he won his big jury settlement to avoid paying hundreds of thousands of dollars in Medicare payroll taxes. John Kerry, same rhetoric. He bought a yacht and docked it in Rhode Island, even though it was primarily used in Massachusetts. It wasn't illegal, but he did so to make sure he didn't have to pay $500,000 in sales and excise taxes from the state of Massachusetts. When people began to suggest maybe this looks a little phony, a little hypocritical, he voluntarily paid the $500,000 in taxes. Speaking of Massachusetts, back in 2001, they lowered their top marginal tax rate. However, given how left-wing the state is, given how blue the state is, it had a little box on your tax form. You could check that box and pay voluntarily the higher tax that was imposed before they lowered it. There were 3 million taxpayers in that state. Out of 3 million taxpayers, how many do you suppose voluntarily paid the higher tax? 930. A tiny, tiny fraction of 1%. Ted Kennedy, often talked about rich people should pay more in taxes, but the patriarch of the family, Joe Kennedy, set up his money in very complicated trusts to avoid the imposition of inheritance taxes. Howard Metzenbaum, when I was living in Ohio, was a Democrat senator. Never saw a tax hike he didn't like. Got a perfect zero from the American Conservative Union, which rates people on how conservative they are, and got a 95 on the American for Democratic Action, which rates people on how liberal they are. 95, 100 being perfect. So to say he was left-wing is an understatement. However, when he retired, he moved to Florida, did not live in Ohio. Why? Because Florida does not have an estate tax or personal income taxes. Ohio did. Warren Buffett, who said the country was far better off if we had a 70% top tax rate, has frequently battled the IRS over taxes he doesn't think his various corporations should pay. Seems to me, if you're the kind of guy who believes taxes are too lenient on wealthy people, you'd voluntarily pay them. But he didn't do that. Besides, the premise, as you know, is a big fat lie. The rich, in fact, are overtaxed, as we've talked about many times on this program. But here's another example of these tax-a-rich Democrat hypocrites legally using methods in order to reduce taxes that they say rich people should be paying more of. I'm just saying. Now, this brings us to the steering committee of the Democrat Socialists of America. His name is Cliff Connolly. Here's what he says about the United States Constitution, number 46.
1: Goal. So the two things that we're famous for is our commitment to a program and our hatred of the United States Constitution. And what the program does is it gives us a roadmap to revolution.
0: Can you stop that? Stop it for a second. Start over again. After he says hatred for the Constitution, pause. I may have a thing to say.
1: Goal. So the two things that we're famous for is our commitment to a program and our hatred of the United States Constitution.
0: Okay. Two things we're known for. Our commitment to our program and our hatred for the United States Constitution. Just in case there's any doubt, please continue.
1: And what the program does is it gives us a roadmap to revolution, and it gives us the obstacle that we finally will have to get over to have a revolution, which is the United States Constitution, the basis of the United States government. And what the minimum maximum program specifically, what that format specifically gives us is that roadmap. It gives us the minimum circumstances under which we would be able to take power and govern. And it gives us the maximum program, which is the goals that we're actually aiming for. It also clarifies democracy as both the end goal and as part of the process to get there, ensures the internal party democracy that we want to see in DSA. So it really wraps up the revolutionary tradition of democracy that I think socialism and abolitionism in the United States have always been a part of, and aims it, you know, at a future that we can live in as a human species, because I think absent a revolutionary, democratic socialist republic in North America, we may not have a livable future.
0: Now, are there any questions? AOC says, well, I don't belong to the national chapter. I belong to the New York chapter. But the bylaws of the New York chapter say that we have to adhere to the principles of the national chapter. And you can lose your affiliation as a state chapter if you don't abide by the rules and the principles and the goals of the national chapter. We're known for our, quote, hatred of the Constitution. Remember, they want to abolish the Senate. They want to expand the Supreme Court. They want the president to be elected not from the people, but by the House of Representatives. They want to abolish ICE. They want ultimately end the police and prisons. We're known for two things, one of which is, quote, says this man on the steering committee of the National DSA, we're known for, quote, our hatred of the Constitution. And Speaker Mike Johnson points out that Leader Jeffries in the House and Leader Schumer in the Senate, Democrat leaders, they have no idea what to do at this point. Number 43.
2: Well, we use the truth. I mean, I give you the example of your governor in Virginia. She ran as a moderate. She governs almost as a Marxist. I mean, she did exactly the opposite of what she said on the campaign trail. They're all going to try to say whatever they think needs to be said to win. But when they get there, they're going to fall in line. And I'll tell you this. I'll just say this about my friend Hakeem Jeffries and Chuck Schumer in the Senate, the two Democrat leaders. They're not even trying to resist this at this point. They may say that they're not for some of the DSA's platform, but they're going to have to bring these people into the fold. They're going to be a part of that. The energy and the excitement and the grassroots and the funding is on the side of the insurgent left in the Democrat Party. They don't know what to do about it. There's no national leader of the what they call them pragmatic Democrats. The Blue Dog Democrats will no longer exist after November. There is no moderate Democrat Party anymore. Don't count on that, okay?
0: And the stat guy over at CNN says that Democrats are substantially less popular than they were in the 2018 midterms. 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
1: 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Speaking of taxes, I'm in California, and on the ballot is a wealth tax, 5%, quote-unquote, one-time tax, close-quote, on the net worth of billionaires. A lot of billionaires, therefore, are leaving California. Many have already left California. Economist Stephen Moore said this, number 47.
2: Economist Steve Moore joins me. Right at the top, Steve. Do you think Ro Khanna understands business?
3: No, I don't. And I think, you know, the problem is California is already the highest tax state. Yeah, it is. So it actually, the two states that compete for being the highest tax states are New York State and California, where the income tax is 14%. So I just had an article in the Wall Street Journal last week pointing out that if you have a 14% income tax and you move to, let's say, Stuart, you decided, hey, I'm out of here, I'm moving to Florida, you could work 4 days a week, Stuart, and get the same after-tax pay that you get working flat 5 days a week in New York and California. That's how high those taxes are. Now, if you had a 5% surtax on top of that when you're already the highest tax state, you're talking about you'd get about a 35 to 40% raise if you simply move out of these high tax states. And of course, as you just reported, millions of Americans over the last decade have done exactly that. So I'm in Los Angeles right now. It is absolutely gorgeous today. I mean, the weather is absolutely perfect. No place on earth has better weather than California. So people aren't leaving for the weather, Stuart. They're leaving because the taxes are way too high.
1: Once again, when Democrats talk to you about the quote-unquote affordability crisis that Hakeem Jeffries does all the time, it's laughable. Where was he? 4 years, 5% inflation on average. 1 year, 9% under Joe Biden. Where was he? Gasoline prices before the war in Iran started, 5 year low. Where was he? And even now, adjusted for inflation, they're lower than they were under Biden and lower than they were under the highest year of Barack Obama. And you guys have the nerve to talk about the affordability crisis. I'm not saying that there isn't a issue with affordability. What I am saying is, please tell me what your ideas are other than raise taxes on the rich. How much will Medicare for All cost? Which is one of their big agendas. And you really think you can just keep raising taxes on wealthy people without there being some adverse effects? This brings us to the next dumb thing they're doing in California. Aiming to regulate the kind of tires you can buy to replace your old tires. Car and Driver says a proposed California rule will result in the overhaul of the tire and automotive industries by changing the rules about replacement tires. It's called a replacement tire efficiency program in order to help combat climate change, which sets standards requiring all aftermarket tires to be at least as efficient as the tires sold on old cars, put forth by the California Energy Commission. Number 55.
4: California regulators approve new rules that will limit the type of tires you can buy when it's time to replace them on your car.
5: Yeah, while the California Energy Commission says that this is meant to save money for consumers, tire makers say that this will add to the cost of living here in the state. And KCRA 3 was the only TV station at the meeting today. KCRA 3 political director Ashley Zavala was there to watch the vote. So walk us through what this is supposed to do.
6: Well, this was a lengthy hearing, and ultimately the California Energy Commission, in a unanimous vote, approved new rules that will phase out the sale of replacement tires that are currently sold in California that do not meet certain energy efficiency standards. It's expected to eliminate most of the tires that are right now sold in this state. The goal is for consumers to save money on gas or electricity if you have an EV by having more efficient tires. At the center of this is a tire's rolling resistance, or how much energy a tire uses as it rolls down the road. Lower resistance means a vehicle uses less gas or less electricity. New cars generally come with efficient tires, but consumers typically replace them with higher rolling resistance tires. This new rule comes in phases in California. So first, by 2029, California will only allow the sale of tires with a maximum rolling resistance level of 9.1. In phase two, the standard lowers to 7.2 starting in 2033. That second phase means that an estimated 70% of tires currently sold in California will be eliminated from the market. The California Energy Commission has never regulated tires before, so this is a first. The commission claims the savings on gas and electricity will offset the cost of new tires in the beginning of these phases. The commission also claims this will improve air quality and provide other environmental benefits. But meanwhile, some tire makers have several concerns. Some say this is actually going to increase costs by limiting consumer choices. Here's what both sides of this new rule told us after the vote.
7: From the commission or the industry perspective, what we're really concerned about is the fact that these costs to the average, families in California that are, struggling with affordability, is that it's going to increase their cost by hundreds of dollars in phase two. And we've highlighted that. And even in CEC's own data, you can see that. So we're rather disappointed that they move forward with phase two.
8: Is there a backup plan if the California Energy Commission's expectations around cost savings aren't met with this rule?
9: Well, we're committed to doing this right. We are only doing it because we know it will save Californians money. So we're going to monitor. We're going to do our enforcement well. We have decades of experience with this. We have appliance standards that are saving Californians money every day. And so we're going to use that same capability that we have for appliance standards on this. And sure, we'll revise it if things become less practical, but we're pretty confident.
6: California is the first state in the nation to create a rule like this.
5: So where did this come from exactly?
6: Yeah, it's kind of a loaded question, but I mean, that's a question we asked Commissioner Skinner, who you just heard from. Governor Gavin Newsom fairly recently appointed her to the commission. She's a well-known environmentalist. When she was a state senator, she has written several laws that right now regulate the state's oil and gas industry. So the California legislature, more than 20 years ago, directed the California Energy Commission to explore this kind of tire efficiency rule. It sat idle up until this year. The current chairman of the commission admitted today he had no idea that legislation existed. I asked Skinner if she brought it up, if she pushed it. She didn't directly answer the question. She told me, had she been on the commission 20 years ago, maybe this would not have taken so long.
10: But the bottom line is we don't really know why now.
6: Right. She said, I mean, the cost pressures of gas and electricity rates at this point, but it's really not clear why they decided right now in this moment this year to do this.
10: Right. Or to let it be up to the consumer to decide if they want to invest in these tires that could save them
6: right.
10: money. Right.
6: Exactly.
10: Okay.
6: Mm-hmm.
10: Thank you.
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0: 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If you run or manage a local business today, you're challenged like never before. We get it, and we want to help. 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We're a full...
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3: News this hour from Town Hall. I'm Jason Walker. Less than 2 hours before President Trump is set to impose 50% tariffs on $20 billion worth of Canadian imports, the U.S. and Ottawa reaching a deal late Tuesday. It delays the sanctions, buys time for more negotiations, and avoids for now another strain in relations between the historic allies. The Aloha State is cleaning up. Governor Josh Green says the tropical storm Lala caused a lot of damage.
4: It is the flood damage that's caused the most damage, more than the wind. Without a doubt, wind has affected roofs in some areas. It certainly blew down trees all over the place. But it's the flood and the mud and the rock that poured through

0: Nalehu, Pahala, Waiahinu.
1: Jim Kelly is with Hawaiian Electric.
2: Because of the work that needs to be done on Oahu, we made the call over the weekend. We're going to hold back our crews here and then put most of the crews from California to work on Hawaii Island.
1: And officials say while there were injuries, no fatalities have been reported. The White House insisting the Strait of Hormuz is open for traffic.
3: President Donald Trump says the U.S. has no planned talks with Iran and insists that the Strait of Hormuz remains open and operating, despite limited traffic and a reported strike on a ship exiting the waterway. Earlier this week, Trump also threatened to bomb Oman as the country sought a deal with Iran to manage shipping traffic through the strait. Iran says the waterway will not reopen until the U.S. meets its conditions. Shipping data platform Kepler says transits fell nearly 20% through the Strait of Hormuz last week. I'm Lisa Dwyer.
1: More on these stories, townhall.com.
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1: Now blame it on sinking AI stocks as Wall Street slumps again.
6: Wall Street pulled further from its all-time high Tuesday as AI stocks lost ground. The S&P 500 fell 0.7%, its third straight modest loss since setting its all-time high on Thursday. The Dow dropped 116 points, or 0.2%, and the NASDAQ Composite sank 1.3%. Most stocks in the S&P 500 rose, but losses for several big AI stocks weighed on the market. Micron Technology fell 7%, while Nvidia lost 2.3%. Treasury yields held relatively steady in the bond market. This is Alex Vega.
1: New data shows prescription drug prices down 3% from a year ago. Trump administration credits most favored nation drug deal. Some liberal groups claim prices have fallen thanks to Joe Biden when he was in office, but experts say that is simply not accurate. Breaking news and analysis, Town Hall.
7: Scott Jennings fearlessly fights back against the mainstream media on the Scott Jennings podcast.
8: So the Democratic message for the 2026 midterm is we don't love America.
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18: Welcome back to Lars Larson Show. It's Tuesday, and it's a pleasure to be with you. Took a couple of days off with my wife and my daughter. We went on a little road trip, and we're now back from that trip. I'm glad to be with you on a Tuesday. And if you want to join what we have always called the best conversation in talk journalism, it's available right here, and you're welcome to join at 866-HEY-LARS. That's 866-439-5277. If you happen to be a naysayer, we're going to put you right to the head of the line at 866-439-5277. Send your emails to talk@LarsLarson.com. Is America's death penalty making a comeback, and isn't that a good thing? I'm going to give you good reason to believe that America's death penalty is making a comeback in a number of states. It should be coming back in every state in America, because the public opinion polls say that Americans, by and large, support the death penalty by huge percentages and oppose it by very small numbers. But then again, you're not going to learn that from the mainstream media, because most of the folks in the mainstream media, they hew to the liberal line that the death penalty does not deter, which is false. They hew to the line that the death penalty is somehow, it is not. It is a perfectly appropriate kind of punishment, and it is supported by a majority of Americans, which means, especially for those liberals who like to talk about how democratic they are, if a majority of the people in this country believe in a particular kind of punishment for serious crimes, in the case of murder, for the most serious crime of all, then why not have the death penalty available? Because it does deter murders in the future. In any case, I'm going to get to that story in just a moment. Our poll on X today: should the states be allowed to block the federal government from accessing commercial drivers' personal information? The DOT, the Federal Department of Transportation, says it's entitled to CDL information. There are 22 different states in America, all the usual suspects, you know, the liberal states, Minnesota, California, Washington, Oregon, New York. They're suing the Trump administration, saying, we do not want you to have access to a database that contains information on about 17 million commercial drivers in America. Transportation Secretary Sean Duffy says the federal government is entitled to the data, and it needs to keep the highways safe. And how does it do that? It does it by eliminating the drivers who, number one, are not qualified to be CDL drivers, number two, who don't speak, read, or write the English language, which means they don't understand the signs, they don't understand the instructions, they don't understand any of those things, and so as a result, they're not entitled to have a CDL license. And why are those 22 liberal states protecting those? Because many of those false CDL holders are actually in our country illegally. And they have jobs. They have jobs that Americans ought to be filling. And we will fill those jobs. And if the trucking industry finds itself short of drivers, it's going to have to offer better pay and better conditions to attract people to drive those trucks. It's an essential service. It ought to be paid for accordingly. And should the states be allowed to block the federal government from getting information about CDLs? They should not be allowed to block the federal government. I would say no to the question. You can vote any way you like. You'll find the X poll question at Lars Larson Show on X. You can find it on my website at LarsLarson.com, and brought to you by AMAC, the Association of Mature American Citizens. AMAC has the conservative values I believe in. I joined the group more than a decade ago. You can join AMAC too. Just go to amac.us or call 888-262-2006. AMAC is better. Better for you and better for America. Now, let me tell you what's coming up this hour, and then I'll get to this business about the death penalty. Did the Trump hush money trial have a hidden political connection? We're going to dig into that. A self-described socialist nearly took control of a governor's mansion. Could the same political shift be headed your way? Is J.D. Vance actually defending socialist ideology or warning Republicans that they're helping it to spread? And take a moment to cast a vote in my X poll. You'll find it at Lars Larson Show and at LarsLarson.com. A shout out to our friends in Monticello, Mississippi, who catch great talk radio every day on WRQO. That's FM 102.1. And you can find my show there in Monticello, Mississippi, on the Lars Larson Show every single evening. And if you believe in supporting American craftsmanship and veterans and independent talk radio, go to my website, pick up a limited edition Lars Larson Show challenge coin, proudly made by American veterans. Everyone comes with a personally signed thank you card, and all proceeds go to benefit veterans. Not a dime of it comes to us. Now, consider what's happening in a number of states in America. Tennessee and Oklahoma have put inmates to death within 30 minutes of each other last Thursday. Alabama followed suit hours later. U.S. states executed three men by lethal injection in one day for the first time since 2010. In Alabama, this is the reporting of ABC6 out of Oklahoma. A man was put to death on Thursday evening for killing a five-year-old girl that he had paid her mother to abuse. Can you imagine somebody who is more deserving of the death penalty than somebody like that? Alabama executed Jeremy Williams for the 2021 rape and murder of a young Georgia girl. Williams, 42, raped and strangled Holland after offering her mother $2,500 for the child to perform a sex act. The fact is that there are 11 states that executed a total of 47 people in 2025. That is the highest number since 2009, and it is about time that this started to happen, and we're glad to see it happen. Your calls at 866-HEY-LARS. That's 866-439-5277. Talk at LarsLarson.com. Toddie, welcome to the program. What's on your mind?
19: On the licenses for the CDL.
18: Yeah.
19: My husband was a truck driver for years.
18: You may need to turn your radio. If you don't turn your radio down, it is going to drive everybody crazy, including me. But go ahead.
19: I got it off. My husband was a truck driver for 40-some years. And when he got his license, he never had a wreck. And when they went back and started making them take tests. And you have to have a test for every type of truck you drive and the pounds or the type of material you're carrying. My daughter also was a truck driver, long-haul truck driver for many years. And they made laws for those reasons. So they take a test for the poundage, for the type of products you're packing.
18: Yep.
19: My husband was a log truck driver. He's a highway truck driver. He was a flatbed driver. My daughter was, too.
18: Okay, I appreciate all the background, but I know you're going to get to a point, and I want to make sure you get to it before we run out of time. So what is it?
19: Well, I'm sick and tired of them letting these people just walk in, get a license. They don't have to do anything about it. And they're not even Americans. We're all Americans. We deserve to get licenses. These people come in, they just get a license. They don't have to go take the test. They don't have to do this. They don't have to do that. They don't follow any of the rules or regulations in this country. It needs to be a stop put to it.
18: Donald Trump's trying to do. And through his Department of Transportation, they're asking all these states, it's the liberal states that have said no. They're the ones who want to shelter and provide sanctuary for illegal aliens and provide them with illegal jobs, which sometimes end up costing Americans their lives. Because you and I have both heard the stories over the last 2 years. You got a bunch of illegal alien truck drivers out there who drive down the road. They don't know the rules. They can't read the signs. They aren't complying with the law. The law says if you don't know English, you are not supposed to be on the road. And as a result, a lot of Americans have died. Toddie, thank you very much. 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
18: Hey, welcome back to the Lars Larson Show. Well, as the New York Post reported, Vice President J.D. Vance delivered a wake-up call to Republicans last Thursday, cautioning them against blaming young Americans for embracing socialism and arguing that the GOP deserves some of the blame. I thought we'd talk about that with Joel Griffith, who's a senior fellow at Advancing American Freedom. Joel, welcome back to the program.
0: Thanks for having me, Lars.
18: Is part of this our problem? Because I would never be inclined to excuse somebody else's belief in a weird ideology like socialism based on what Republicans do or don't do. Is this the fault of the people who've decided to embrace socialism, or is it some fault in the GOP?
0: Well, I challenge the vice president's premise. Socialism is a growing concern in this country, but I'm not blaming young adults per se. I'm blaming the educators that have been indoctrinating a young generation. I'm blaming political leaders, and not just the Democrats, who are championing policies that are socialist in nature and who are failing as political leaders to defend free markets. And that accusation I will levy directly at the current vice president, J.D. Vance. If you look at the economic policies that he's put forward, both in his time as Senate, now as vice president, these are far removed from the free market policies that have produced the greatest wealth this world has ever seen. And unfortunately, you see leaders, including J.D. Vance and those on the progressive left, continue to peddle this notion that American families today are worse off than they were 40 or 50 years ago. I heard an interview. I saw an old interview from a few years ago with Vice President Vance bemoaning the current trade situation, saying that we were exporting far more 50 years ago. That is a flat-out untruth. We are exporting today 10 times more than we were 50 years ago. Families today are earning $30,000 more per year than they were just a few generations ago. And, of course, we do have an affordability problem in some parts of the economy. But it's those parts of the economy that have the heavy hand of government, health care, education, and housing. Those are the three sectors that were lacking affordability. And one last thing, and if you look at things like grocery prices, automobile prices, those have ticked up in recent years, but guess what? It's President Trump's unlawful tariffs that the current vice president continues to champion. That's what's driving unaffordability. And it's time our leaders start championing free markets and explaining what free markets are and what they've produced for American families over the past half a century.
18: Yeah, because the thing that Vance actually says, and I'll quote him directly so nobody gets me wrong, my warning to my fellow Republicans would be, if we don't get this right, don't blame young people for being sympathetic to socialism. We've got ourselves to blame. And I think you're right that when you look at things like tariff policy and that sort of thing, you're going to see an increase in costs. But in general, do we live in better times than Americans have ever lived in before? I think we do. And as you said, we have some spot positions where there's an affordability issue. But in general, Americans are better off than they have ever been.
0: Yes, absolutely. And that's why we got to keep the big picture in mind. We're better off, but then actually pinpoint areas of the economy where affordability is a concern. Of course, housing is undeniably a problem right now. Housing market, if you look at housing relative to income or home payments relative to typical income, it's about as unaffordable as it's been in our country's history. But that's not because of the free market. That's
18: nope.
0: Because we've had federal government that has been pumping trillions of dollars into government guaranteed mortgages, a central bank that is spending trillions of printed money buying up those mortgages. It is inflating the cost of housing. And then, of course, we've got the whole other problem on the state and local level where many communities make it very difficult to build new homes, to build onto new homes, or in many markets to actually defend the rights of rent of those who own properties to rent the properties, which is why you see the price of a two-bedroom apartment in Brooklyn, New York, now at $6,000. It's a failure of government. We should be spotlighting the huge successes. If you look at industries that back in the 70s, before your listeners, before I was even born, if you look at the great progress we've made with the airline industry, with telecom, with communications in general, Those were heavily regulated. We deregulated them, and now those services cost a fraction of what they cost a few generations ago. Most people are unaware of that. We need to be touting those victories, and we need to be insisting that our government not move back in the wrong direction. And not to pummel on Vice President Vance, but he was a big fan of the FTC commissioner, Lina Khan, who's now a Mondami advisor. And what was she focused on? She was focused on undoing all the progress free market advocates have made in the courts on antitrust that have allowed free market and small businesses and big businesses alike to prosper. She was the leader in trying to undo that during the Biden era. Thankfully, she largely failed, but she's not going away. And unfortunately, we have somebody in the House who's actually cheering her on.
18: Now, I'm talking to Joel Griffith, who's a senior fellow at Advancing American Freedom. And I know I'm a little bit older than you are, Joel, but when you take a look at the things in the United States where government largely doesn't stick its nose, I'll give you cell phones as one example. I bought my first cell phone when I worked for a TV station in 1989. And it cost me about $700. That was half a month's pay to be able, at the time for me, to be able to buy a cell phone. And the minutes cost about 75 cents a piece. And again, when 75 cents was actually some real money. And today you can buy a cell phone. If you want to buy a really cheap one, go to Walmart. You can pick one up for about $20. Now, did that come about because of government subsidies? No. Did it come about because of government rules or regulations on what they could sell cell phones for? No. It came about because you let the private sector just compete and say, who can come out with the cheapest cell phone? Now, you can certainly spend $2,000 on a cell phone if you're so inclined. But if you want to get a cheap one, they've never been cheaper than they are today. Would that be a good example of where American free enterprise actually produces high quality and low cost?
0: That's that's such a perfect example, because that's been a sector which has been become less and less regulated over the past few decades. And it's also a sector in which there are very few, if any, subsidies from the government available for those purchases. It is a very free market. The same holds true largely in the agricultural sector. Of course, there are some subsidy issues that do add to the cost, but by and large, agriculture is a free sector with private property, a free exchange, many dozens of different types of grocery stores, and of course, a vibrant import-export market where we're able to import fresh fruits and vegetables throughout the entire world, throughout the entirety of the year. And one in which a lot of people aren't aware of, the airline sector, which used to be so highly regulated. If you look at the cost of air travel relative to a person's income, those costs are down.
18: Yes, they certainly are. That is Joel Griffith from Advancing American Freedom. Joel, thanks very much for the time. Hey, these days, back to school means more than pencils and books. It means laptops and tablets and a lot of personal info moving across the internet. 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
2: With SRN News, I'm Jason Walker. Two Penn State University fraternities are now at the center of a cocaine trafficking ring bust. leading to charges against at least 14 people. Pennsylvania Office of Attorney General says the coke was cut and packaged primarily at the Delta Epsilon and Sigma Chi fraternity houses before it was distributed primarily to other Penn State students. With little time left, Washington and Ottawa reaching a deal that delays sanctions, President Trump was set to impose 50% tariffs on some $20 billion worth of Canadian imports. Representative Byron Donalds winning the GOP nomination for Florida governor, and former Representative David Jolly has captured the Democratic nomination. That sets the stage for a November contest. SRN News.
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18: Hey, welcome back to the Lars Larson Show. It's a Tuesday. It's a pleasure to be with you, and I'm glad to get to your phone calls and emails. Our X poll today, should states be allowed to block the federal government from accessing commercial driver's license information? The federal DOT says it's entitled to that CDL information to make sure all of those drivers are licensed legally. The states, 22 of them, mostly the liberal states in America, have said no. We're not going to give the Trump administration anything, which means those 22 states are literally willing to put the lives of their own citizens at risk by allowing badly insured or badly licensed drivers to be out on the road. On that note, let's go to Will in Michigan, listening on the great WILS. How you doing, Will?
6: Great. First-time caller. Appreciate your show, Lars.
18: Thank you.
6: Real quick, I do agree. When the death penalty is handled responsibly or correctly, it is a deterrent. But there's a connection, an observation I made, and maybe I'm wrong. You're really knowledgeable. Maybe you could shed light on it. It seems like the states that don't have death penalty really push abortion. Those two things really are contradictory. You won't give a death sentence to a horrible criminal, but you're all about, hey, if you want to kill an innocent baby, go for it.
18: Well, and think about it this way, Will. I think that actually does make sense in a weird kind of way, because not having the death penalty is emblematic of a liberal state. And pushing abortion is emblematic of a liberal state. Now, I've had people will challenge me and say, Lars, you're a Christian. I am. Jesus is my savior. I believe in Jesus Christ. And I pray to Jesus Christ and I pray to God. And they say, well, then how is it consistent to believe in the death penalty and in right to life of unborn children? And I said, because the death penalty is applied only for the worst of our worst criminals, meaning those people who've committed the worst crime you can commit, which is murder. And that applies to murderers, to people who are guilty, and they're allowed all their appeals before that death penalty is ever imposed. On the other hand, abortion, it's completely consistent to believe in the right to life, because in abortion, you're talking about killing an innocent, killing a child who cannot have committed any wrong at all. So it's inconsistent for the liberals because, as you say, they don't believe in taking the convicted criminal who's committed the worst crime ever imaginable, which is taking another life, that you don't believe in killing them, but you do believe in killing unborn babies mostly for convenience sake. Does that make sense?
6: Yeah, I don't know legal things, but I've always wondered if there would be some way to challenge a state that has that contradiction in their legal system.
18: Only if you could get to the people in that state, the conservatives in that state, who could make the case that when people are running for office, the folks who set the laws of that state, so in the state of Michigan, the folks who go to your legislature and write the laws, whatever state it happens to be, if you can change the people who hold elective office, because that's the only way to get those laws changed. Other than that, there is no real way to challenge what they put on the law books. But it is possible to go to the voters of that state and make the argument. Why would you vote for somebody who doesn't believe in the death penalty but does believe in killing innocent unborn children? And make the case to the voters. If you can make the case well enough, then you can get different leadership elected in that state. Does that make sense?
6: Yeah. Several years ago, there was a petition to try to get the heartbeat bill,
18: yep,
6: on the ballot, but unfortunately, the gatekeepers of the petition system are really good at throwing out conservative petitions here in Michigan.
18: Well, is it because I will tell you that you have the initiative and referendum, right? So if you want to have a law, if enough people sign a petition, you can get it put on the ballot and voted on by the people, correct?
6: Yeah. What happens is they go through a sample of the petition, and
18: yep.
6: if they find, quote unquote, anything in enough inaccurate signatures or addresses, instead of going through the whole thing,
18: yep.
6: and making sure that there's not enough in there to qualify it, once they get to a certain number, they just pitch it out.
18: Okay,
6: and
18: but Will, can I tell you? I can tell you how to safeguard against that. Would you like to hear?
6: Sure.
18: Okay, because I live in the state of Washington now. I lived for much of my life in the state of Oregon. Both have the initiative and referendum. The way to make sure that a ballot measure makes it to the ballot is as you're gathering those signatures, and it takes a little extra work, but not that much. What you do is you keep a record on every single signature form. You plug it into the computer, and you put in Lars Larson at such and such an address has signed the petition. Then, as you're collecting the signatures, if you find out that somebody has signed the petition twice, you want to strike one of those out, because they will take a duplicate signature and they'll count that as a bad signature, because you can't have, you know, you can't count two signatures. They'll also look for other things, like the person is not a registered voter. In most states, if you want to sign a petition, you have to be a registered voter. And they keep a record in their own computer system and then go back and they strike out the names that would have caused those flaws that you're referring to. Almost every state does not check every single signature. If you're required, do you know what the number is in Michigan that you have to submit to be able to get on the ballot? Is it a couple hundred thousand?
6: No, I'm sorry, I'm not.
18: Okay, but I'm willing to bet it's a couple of hundred thousand. So there is no state in which they check every single signature. They'll do a sample. And if in that sample they find 5% bad signatures, then they're going to count that against the entire 200,000 or 300,000 signatures. But if you safeguard against that by making sure you don't have a lot of duplicates, you don't have a lot of unregistered voters, and you do all that, that's the successful way to get those things on the ballot. And there are states where the volunteer efforts do it very, very well, and they make sure that they get ballot measures on the ballot in front of the voters, and oftentimes the voters are very different than what lawmakers do. Thanks so much. I appreciate the call. By the way, take a listen. Listen very carefully. You hear that? That's my phone. No spam calls. No spam texts. I love that silence. Your phone? Probably not so quiet. And here's why. The data brokers are selling your personal info like it's on clearance. They used to do that with mine, but no more. Your phone number, your home address, your email, family members, political affiliations, even where you do your banking. Those scammers are blowing up your phone. They didn't get lucky. They bought your information. 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
18: Hey, welcome back to the program. It's a pleasure to be with you. I'm glad to get to your phone calls and emails. Should America worry about socialists winning in the governor's races? One socialist came within arm's reach of one governor's mansion in America. Is your state coming up next? I thought we'd talk about that with Brooke Medina, who joins me now. Brooke is Vice President of Communications for the State Policy Network. Welcome back to the program, Brooke.
21: Thanks for having me, Lars.
18: So is there a real concern that we may see socialists, open socialists like Mamdani, starting to win things like governor's races in America's 50 states?
21: I think that's certainly the likelihood, and Wisconsin was instructive on this. Francesca Hong came within about 3,000 votes, or half a percentage, of cinching that Democratic nomination. That's a swing state that went for Trump twice. I think that is a that is an alarm bell that going off that socialists have set their sights not just at, you know, Senate and House level and federal in Congress, but across the country in state and local elections.
18: So what do you think it is that kept her out? Because she certainly got a lot of attention, negative attention, toward the end of that race. But I would imagine some of that translated as positive attention as well. So what kept Francesca Hong out?
21: Yeah, well, I think that it was by the skin of her teeth that she was kept out, unfortunately, or unfortunately. But, you know, I think Wisconsin voters, even the progressive ones, still tilted a little bit in favor to her competitor on this, but I wouldn't take that for granted next election cycle. And we have 36 governor's races happening across the country this cycle. We don't know what's all going to pan out in November, but we do know this. They're using this as a proof of concept. Hong is a proof of concept. And come 4 years from now, when there's even more governor's races, or even 2 years from now, we should expect that there's going to be more socialist candidates being platformed.
18: Well, the reason I was asking about what it was, you know, if there's a way of analyzing exactly what it was that kept her out, because the negative attention is one thing, but I'm also aware that when we give negative attention to somebody, it also means some of the people listening to even my show are going to say, well, if Lars doesn't like this person, then that's probably the person I want to vote for. I mean, there are certainly times when I will say, if AOC likes it, that's probably something I don't like. So I wondered whether or not there was a deeper analysis of why she failed. But I don't understand why anybody would want a socialist to be the governor of a state. There are too many opportunities for a governor in a state to simply take away people's rights, especially their rights to private property and free enterprise.
21: Yeah, well, I mean, one of the things Hong vowed to do was to repeal right to work in the state of Wisconsin. We've seen this progressive drumbeat toward focusing on repealing right to work across the country. No different for her, also, though, abolishing ICE. So there would have been inevitable tensions between the state of Wisconsin and the federal government on that. There's just so many ways in which this could go wrong, especially in a state like Wisconsin, where the governor holds a lot of power. They have a partial veto, which means they can strike out letters, numbers, commas from the budget of Wisconsin. And that impacts almost 6 million Americans.
18: I'm talking to Brooke Medina from the State Policy Network, and I hope people understand there are times I'm inclined to explain right to work for just for people who don't know the term. The term means if you go to work at a place and there is a labor union in place that represents some of the workers there, if you have a right to work law, then you have the right to work there without joining the union. It's your right to either join the union or not join the union. I've worked for most of my career, Brooke, in non-right-to-work states. Not that I like that, but that's what the laws have been. And people should realize, I went to work at one radio station decades ago, and I was coming to work the second or third day, and this big guy walked up to me. He said, I'm the shop steward for the union. I said, okay, nice to meet you. And he said, you'll be joining the union. And I said, what if I don't want to join the union? He said, well, in that case, then, the station, you know, the radio station has to fire you within 30 days. I said, oh, okay. And that was my introduction to being in a state without the right to work. They told me, essentially, you either join or you're going to be fired. That's it. And it affects not only the rights of workers, but the right of the employer. Does the employer have the right to hire somebody without, you know, kowtowing to the union? In a right-to-work state, you do have the right to hire somebody without kowtowing to a union. In a non-right-to-work state, you do not. And they will either join the union or else. And so I want people to understand how blunt it really is. It's a blunt object. And frankly, even if the people who join, who, you know, subscribe to the idea of unions, I don't really like unions much. I don't want one representing me. But if you do, do you know the best way to keep unions in good shape is have right to work laws? Because if the union had come to me in a right to work state and said, Lars, you ought to join the union. Why? Well, we've got all these things we'll do for you. If they persuaded me, then I could join the union. And if they don't persuade me, then it's my money to decide whether or not I want to pay union dues or not. In right-to-work states, you have that, and the unions have to work hard to serve their membership. In non-right-to-work states, you don't have to work hard to serve your membership at all. They have to join or else.
21: Yeah, that's an excellent articulation of really what's at stake there, which is the ability for someone to even, you know, assert their own political speech without being coerced by a union to pay dues that fund something that is completely antithetical to what they believe most unions skew left. And for conservatives, I had a friend out in Washington State. She was a teacher, and she didn't want to participate in that. She had her part of her paycheck that she had earned honestly had to go towards supporting that union. I live in North Carolina. We have right to work laws on the books, but we don't have it in the Constitution. And we know that the left is targeting states like North Carolina. They think that they can overturn it. And if it's not protected in the state constitution, it's much easier to repeal once a Democratic trifecta is in place.
18: Imagine being forced to fund the campaign of somebody like Kamala Harris, President Otto Penn, Joe Biden, or maybe Gavin Newsom. If you don't want that to happen, then your state needs to have right-to-work laws. Hey, Brooke, thanks very much. I appreciate the time. By the way, there's a free report out there, and you need to get your hands on it, and I'll make it happen for you. It's called

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12: News this hour from Town Hall. I'm Jason Walker. Another Tuesday, another day of primaries, but just in three states this week, Alaska, Wyoming, and in Florida. Representative Byron Donalds winning the GOP nomination for Florida governor. On the Democrat side, it's Representative David Jolly. They'll meet in November. Major drug bust at Penn State University. 14 people arrested, and a fraternity is in big trouble for allegedly making pledges participate in a drug trafficking scheme.
13: The group allegedly ran the operation out of two off-campus fraternity houses, described by authorities as an upper-level trafficking organization for the area. The drug ring reportedly operated in 2023 and 2024, using fraternity pledges to cut and package cocaine. Four people face serious charges. Delta Upsilon has been placed on interim suspension by Penn State. The other fraternity, Sigma Chi, is not recognized by the university and not subject to its oversight. I'm Lisa Dwyer.
12: A closely watched state murder trial is apparently now on hold.
4: Luigi Mangione's state murder trial in the killing of UnitedHealthcare CEO Brian Thompson was slated to begin September 8th, but it's now on indefinite hold as his lawyers seek to have the case thrown out on double jeopardy grounds following his guilty plea last week to federal charges. Judge Gregory Caro issuing an order canceling the state trial and giving the

0: Manhattan DA's office until October 9th to respond. The DA had said they wanted to go forward. Meanwhile, Mangione is scheduled to be sentenced in the federal case December 18th. Prosecutors said they would seek life in prison, though federal sentencing guidelines call for a term of 24 to 30 years. Julie Walker, New York.
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1: A change of plans, a judge stopping efforts to relocate FBI headquarters to a D.C. office building.
4: The judge ruled President Trump's administration illegally discarded a previously approved plan to build a new facility in Maryland. A site in Greenbelt, Maryland was chosen during former President Biden's administration. But Trump appointees sought to reverse that decision last year in favor of repurposing the Ronald Reagan Building, a federal office complex a few blocks from the FBI's existing headquarters. Maryland and Prince George's County filed the suit. The Maryland location was selected over Virginia following an intense competition between the two states. Mike Hempen, Washington.
1: Liberia has now agreed to accept up to 1,200 deportees from the U.S. They'll be received within a year, the first group of 20 expected later this week. Breaking news and analysis, townhall.com.
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6: Hey, welcome back to the Lars Larson Show. Should a confessed killer ever get an unsupervised pass out of custody? I think the obvious answer to that one is clear to just about everybody. I'm going to tell you that story in just a moment. First, welcome to the Lars Larson Show on a Tuesday. And thanks for tolerating the fact that I took a couple of days off for a little late summer vacation with my wife and my daughter, and we went on the road for a couple of days. America is a great place to go. If you get on the road and can actually see it from the ground, I think you enjoy it a whole lot more than if you get on an airplane and simply fly over America. Fly over America is not nearly as much fun as seeing it up close and personal and enjoying what's going on, even if you happen to run into a little wildfire smoke, and that usually happens if you live in the western part of the United States, as I do. Any case, glad to have you with me on a Tuesday. If you want to join the best conversation in talk journalism, it's right here at 866-HEY-LARS. That's 866-439-5277. 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A shout out to our friends in Wenatchee, Washington, who catch great talk radio all day long on KKWN. That's FM 106.7. And you find my show there Monday through Friday. What's coming up this hour? The people advising the FDA on peptides may have had a financial stake in the outcome. How deep do the conflicts go? We're going to talk about that. A Michigan university has decided that freshmen will not see their grades right away. Is shielding students from failure actually helping them out? I think you know my take on that. Veterans have heard promises to fix the VA before. What makes the latest push for reform any different than the ones you've heard before? And take just a moment to cast a vote in our X poll. We put up a brand new poll question every day. Today's question is based on a lawsuit brought by 22 of America's most liberal states in America. Should states be allowed to block the federal government from accessing commercial drivers' personal information? The federal DOT says it's entitled to CDL information. There are 22 states that have filed a lawsuit against the Trump administration saying Trump does not have any right to look at the information about commercial driver's licenses. Now, consider this. The current transportation secretary, who's Sean Duffy, says the federal government is entitled to that data and needs it to keep the highway safe. I agree with him. Do the states have any business saying to the federal government, you can't look at the data behind the licenses, federal driver's licenses, that were issued by the states to all those CDL driver holders? I don't think the states have any business doing this. I think they know that they're going to lose in court, but I think the overall tactic is simply to wear the federal government down and stall whenever possible. Today's poll on X can be found at Lars Larson Show and at LarsLarson.com and brought to you by AMAC, the Association of Mature American Citizens. AMAC has the conservative values I believe in. I joined about a decade ago. You can join too. Just go to amac.us or call 888-262-2006. AMAC is better. Better for you and better for America. In yesterday's X poll, should landlords be banned from charging tenants monthly pet rent? In other words, if you want to have a dog or a cat or some other kind of pet in your apartment or your house, does the landlord have any business charging you extra to have that pet there? I would answer that one, yeah, they do. And should they be banned? No, they should not. 86% of you agreed with my point of view on that. Only 24% of you said yes to that question. Glad to have you on board. If you want to join what we call the best conversation in talk journalism, it's right here at 866-HEY-LARS. That's 866-439-5277. Send your emails to talk@LarsLarson.com. Dean Brown wrote in with what I thought was a great email. Lars, all this hysteria about the so-called flock cameras is pure nonsense. I'm retired law enforcement. I see nothing wrong with the flock cameras. Flock is a private company gathering unprotected data. They are not the government. They are not subject to government data collecting restrictions. The data collected by flock has been used to solve numerous unsolved crimes by giving victims justice where they were denied justice before. Only criminals want flock cameras removed and shut down. Yes, flock cameras were ever used illegally or inappropriately.
14: Yes, they were. The victim has civil and criminal recourse. Bottom line, flock cameras should be increased in number and stay in private control. Keep up the great work, Lars. Love the show, even after listening for 27 years. Signed, Dean Brown. Dean, thank you very much. I appreciate the feedback. Glad to get your calls at 866-HEY-LARS. Oh, and by the way, if you believe in supporting American craftsmanship, veterans, and independent talk radio, go to my website and pick up a limited edition Lars Larson Show challenge coin. I collect challenge coins myself. We decided we wanted to have one for the show, but we wanted it made in America, and we wanted it made by veterans. So these are proudly made by American veterans. Every one comes with a personally signed thank you card, and every single dime, all proceeds benefit the veterans. None of it comes to us. So, let me tell you about this story, though. A confessed killer who got an unsupervised pass out of custody. Daily Wire has the best coverage of this, although the legacy media may actually have covered some of this. An Islamist illegal alien murderer allowed to escape back to his home country thanks to officials in the Commonwealth of Virginia who failed to get a guilty verdict. Even after the man admitted guilt, they helped to get him a foreign passport, and they allowed him to leave the mental hospital on unsupervised visits. In 2019, Abdulloy Tosh Putaluzoda stabbed his roommate, Mohammed Himanatan, to death in their Vienna, Virginia home. He was found covered in blood, head to toe, and he told the police, "I am guilty." That's according to the police records. Although he admitted guilt for the murder, he was found not guilty by reason of insanity after his attorney said he was fixated on religious topics and he was illogical and nonsensical. Then in May, 2 years ago, prosecutor Steve Descano teamed up with the murderer's lawyer to ask the judge to give him permission for an escorted visit to the Tajikistan embassy in Washington, D.C. to obtain a passport. The judge's reason for blocking his permanent release, including shielding the murderer from deportation, court records saying the acquittee will not receive treatment if deported. Too bad. Get him out of our country. On July 6, 2026, the acquittee was permitted to leave the Northern Virginia Mental Health Institute. On an approved 48-hour pass, he boarded an international flight at Washington Dulles International Airport and traveled to Istanbul, Turkey. He thereafter went to Tajikistan, and he managed to escape. All of that thanks to our so-called justice system. If that makes sense to any of you, be sure to call the show, because we love naysayers. Oh, and by the way, the LA Times is talking about fake polling data that was used to manipulate our elections. A poll claiming that Los Angeles Mayor Karen Bass was leading Councilmember Nithya Raman by a wide margin and picking up support from most voters who backed Spencer Pratt. Turns out it was bogus. The company behind the poll admitted that yesterday. The fake poll by Median Strategies showed Bass leading Raman by almost 12 percentage points ahead of the November 3rd mayoral runoff, and the results were based on a survey of voters between July 30th and August 5th. But on Monday, in response to repeated inquiries from the Times, the company said the purported poll was nothing of the kind. Median Strategies was created as a short-term social experiment to examine how purported polling information could enter and spread through the political ecosystem without independent verification. In other words, it was fake. And the fake was designed to help out and create the impression that Karen Bass was leading Nithya Raman. Yep, dirty tricks in politics. Coming up, the FDA stacked its own panel with peptide sellers. So who's really deciding what goes on inside your body and what gets approved by the government? It's coming up next on the Lars Larson Show.
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16: Hey, welcome back to The Lars Larson Show. It's a pleasure to be with you. I'm glad to get to your phone calls and emails. Well, the FDA has stacked its own panel with so-called peptide sellers. So what's really going on, and who decides what's going into your body? We thought we'd consult with Dr. Henry Miller, who's a medical doctor and molecular biologist. He's currently at the Science Literacy Project. Dr. Miller, welcome back.
0: Good to be with you, Lars. Thank you.
16: So I guess the question almost sounds like it should answer itself. Should the FDA have advisors who profit from the products they vote on? But is that ever not the case?
0: Of course they should not. In fact, there are strict conflict of interest rules that in this case were ignored. And our discussion concerns a recent meeting of the FDA's Pharmacy Compounding Advisory Committee. Shortly before the meeting in July, 8 new members of the 14 were appointed, and 6 of them have flagrant conflict of interest problems. So this is something that never occurred during my 15 years at FDA. And by the way, these were not appointed I believe by FDA itself. They were from Robert F. Kennedy's level. They were selected purposely for their conflicts.
16: So you're saying that Kennedy, RFK Jr., may have actually said, I'm going to appoint these people because I know we're going to get approval from them for the products because they have a dog in the fight.
0: Exactly.
16: Now, how do we know that?
0: Well, because he did the same thing with the Advisory Committee on Immunization Practices at CDC, and he's made it clear that he's a proponent of peptides. That's the class of drugs that was being discussed at this recent July meeting.
16: So how do you guard against any of this at FDA? And I ask that because I think you and I have talked before about the fact that, say, Dr. Anthony Fauci appeared to make a ton of money during the pandemic. And I can't imagine that was by accident. And there were other people within the FDA and within the government who made lots and lots of money. And I can't imagine they made lots of money by voting against their own interests.
0: Well, it's not clear how people in the government make money from approvals like this, Lars. They don't work for the companies. They don't have any kickbacks that I know of, that certainly not that any would be legal or would be overlooked. There's a certain leaning toward certain kinds of drugs, certain approaches to food and so on. These peptides, by the way, are largely untested. Some of them have virtually no human exposure history, and yet the panel voted to allow compounding pharmacists in communities to create and sell drug products from poorly characterized precursors. So it's just not a good thing. These would normally be regulated as drugs, which would require data from a manufacturer to show safety and efficacy. And these have meager, if any, of that kind of data.
16: So help me understand in the process how they managed to get past having to show both effectiveness and safety by bypassing that. How does that get bypassed in an FDA system?
0: Well, this is a committee that deals with compounded products.
16: Right. So you have compounding pharmacies that actually make up individual prescription drugs for individual clients? Is that it?
0: Exactly. So they sometimes get precursors sometimes crude precursors from foreign manufacturers, say, that are poorly characterized, and then they turn them into liquids for injection or pills for oral consumption. But again, without anywhere near the kind of data and assurance of safety and efficacy.
16: So did these individual members who voted in favor of this, did they explain their thinking about why they should go ahead and say, let's allow the compounding pharmacies to do this, where it goes past the usual process? Was there some thinking about why are we breaking the rules here or allowing people to get the benefit of breaking the rules? And why is that an advantage?
0: No, they didn't. They didn't say that publicly. And by the way, the FDA's own experts turned down all of the seven peptides that were considered at this meeting, and that six of seven of which.
16: Did they say why they turned them down?
0: There's just simply not enough evidence for them. There was only one of this group that had any data at all, and that was in an abstract of an article, not in a complete article available. And interestingly, that had an effectiveness rate of 30%, which is just about what we see commonly in placebos. So, in other words, there was no placebo in this, but the effectiveness of the drug was just about what you would expect if it was inactive, if it was a placebo.
16: Wow. You mean to tell me that if they give somebody a pill, a sugar pill, in effect, and say this is something that will address your problem, it works 30% of the time?
0: It does for certain things. It obviously isn't going to alter a diabetic's blood sugar or cancer, but it does for conditions that are mostly symptomatic, muscle pain, headaches, and that sort of thing.
16: All right. So is there, and at this point, it's up to the compounding pharmacies whether to use them or not, right?
0: Yeah. Now, as I understand it, FDA is going to have to provide the ultimate decision on this. But you know, given the influence that that Robert Kennedy's office exerts over his FDA appointments, it's just not clear how this is going to come out.
16: Well, it'll be interesting to see how it all pans out. Hey, Dr. Miller, I appreciate you taking the time.
0: Thank you.
16: You bet. That's Dr. Henry Miller. He is at the Science Literacy Project. 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Dr. Miller, thank you very much for the time. 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Glad to be with you on a Tuesday. Always glad to take your calls. Coming up in just a moment, you wouldn't believe it. Michigan, the state of Michigan, is now hiding freshman grades to protect the feelings of students. Is that compassion or is it just a form of coddling? We're going to talk about that with an expert coming up next on the Lars Larson Show.
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1: With SRN News, I'm Jason Walker. Representative Byron Donalds winning the GOP nomination for Florida governor. Former Representative David Jolly capturing the Democratic nomination. They will square off in November. In Alaska, a little bit of confusion. Republican incumbent Dan Sullivan has advanced to the general election in the U.S. Senate for Alaska. There were two Dan Sullivans in that race. The incumbent did win. Two Penn State University fraternities are at the center of a cocaine trafficking ring that's been busted, leading to charges against 14 people. Pennsylvania Attorney General says the cocaine was allegedly cut and packaged primarily at the Delta Epsilon and Sigma Chi fraternity houses before it was distributed. SRN News.
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16: Hey, welcome back to the Lars Larson Show. It's a pleasure to be with you on a Tuesday. This I consider really crazy. Although, when it comes to colleges, crazy, well,
14: we get crazy a lot these days. Michigan is now hiding the grades of freshman students to protect the students' feelings. Is that compassion or is it a form of coddling? I thought we'd ask Dr. Zachary Marshall, who is Campus Reform's editor-in-chief. Dr. Marshall, welcome back to the program.
4: Great to be back. You know, I would say this is more pathetic than crazy.
14: It is. And what in the world would bring the University of Michigan and its College of Literature, Science, and the Arts to say, "Yeah, we don't have to show these grades to the kids. It might make them upset."
4: Based on my, you know, decade working in academia, what I think is going on is that the Arts and Sciences College at Michigan, which is doing this policy starting next year, has had a ton of students claiming mental health problems and saying that grades and the pressure getting their grades are exacerbating that. This is a lot of internal work the university has to do, so they need a really good reason to do it, or to like do all this bureaucracy. They're going to still grade the students in the class, but the grades won't be put on the transcripts, and it won't be reported externally.
14: Well, how does that benefit the student if you're not going to tell the student? Because the student then would be free to say, "I must have really done well in that class." Yeah. And maybe they pulled a C-. Or they might have thought, I really didn't do that well at all. And they might have pulled a B-plus or even an A-. And in both cases, it seems a disservice to the student, doesn't it?
4: Oh, yeah. You're failing the students by giving into this type of victimhood mentality that I think is perpetuating the need for, you know, the high grades. A lot of the proponents of this rule are saying this is good because it will encourage students to take riskier classes and they will be more confident later on. But that's just not true. We are seeing throughout all 4 years of college at universities across the country that standards are lower and students graduate less prepared and more radicalized at the end of the 4 years. So this isn't the, you know, start of something good. It's just even making the ideological radicalization that college has become start even sooner and faster than we've seen in past years. What these students need and what the university should have told them is that you guys need a reality check. You are going to a sleepaway camp with part-time work, and you're going to get an American college education, which most Americans cannot afford to get, you know, never mind the rest of the entire world. So don't claim mental health issues over one of the most privileged experiences anyone alive today can have.
14: Well, so what is driving this? Is there intent maybe to radicalize the students even more than they seem to be today?
4: I think it is just of will among college administrators and professors to really push back and make students accountable. There is a genuine mental health crisis in this country, especially among young people, mostly because of how they were failed during COVID and making them, you know, sit in front of screens for 4 years. You know, we just saw Fauci talk in front of the Senate. We all remember what he did to this country. But the problem is that Gen Z is generally paralyzed in every facet of life. They will not take any risks. They will not do anything if they aren't guaranteed the outcome of those actions. And we're seeing that with them, the way they apply to jobs, the way they take their parents to job interviews, the way they demand salaries that are way above what they deserve. And now only 8% of employers think that Gen Z is cut out for entry-level jobs. When it gets to higher ed, that problem is that universities are so afraid to give people harsh realities. They need to coddle people, and they also need to like couch them in the comfort of their own false narratives around victimhood and identities. And the other part of this too is that you get rid of a lot of tenure professor positions and replace them with a lot of part-time adjuncts who don't get paid enough to really care. There's no one really left on campus to stand up and tell students that they need to get some perspective here.
14: I guess what I wonder about, Dr. Marshall, I'm talking to Dr. Zachary Marshall, who's Campus Reform's editor-in-chief.
16: What in the world happened to America? I would imagine that during, say, World War II, if you were lucky enough to be going to college during World War II, that you would, or to public school during World War II, that there would have been concerns about all kinds of things. Members of your family being killed, members of your family being drafted, members of your family, and there was a rate. It wasn't, I think statistically it may have been as high as some of people who said, well, I'm going to leave the country rather than be drafted. I mean, don't let anybody lead you to believe that there wasn't resistance to the draft during World War II. There was, historically. I mean, that happened before I was born. But all those things were going on then. And during the Vietnam War in the 60s, if you were going to public school, you had kids who were, hearing reports from Vietnam and being told, you're going to be called up. You're five from the top when it comes to the draft. So there were those anxieties as well. And yet Americans managed to handle all of that. And now we can't handle peacetime and going to college and getting a bad grade. What happened?
4: You know, I think the answer is a little bit more in recent history. And I think it's the fact right now that everyone who's in college and most people who are now in that first job, you know, that 24-ish age range, they were born after 9/11. They don't remember the country after 9/11. And the more and more, you know, I work with college students or people around that age, and then also millennials, there's this huge chasm, I think, in this country that cuts across political lines and is really cultural and generational. People who remember America before 9/11 and people who don't know any different, and the time for them to kind of acquire those values and principles about, you know, the Puritan work ethic that America's built around, that was taken away from them because of COVID and the fact that they didn't get an education. So on one hand, they were completely failed by their parents and teachers during that time. But on the other hand, they're also then, you know, once they're 18, they're legally adults. They're choosing to co-opt adults into making them delay adulthood. So they kind of themselves to blame. I think there's a huge disconnect here between the way even millennials, when we were, you know, out of college, the shame we felt about having to move back in with parents or about having to be dependent. We wanted the bad apartment. We wanted the stupid job because it was a sign of adulthood. The Gen Z could care less about any of it as long as they're comfortable, as long as they know exactly what's going to happen. They don't have that initiative and that gumption that I think has defined every American generation up until them.
16: How do we get this back? How do we fix this?
4: I think, you know, for Gen Z, it might be too late, in all honesty. I know it sounds pessimistic, but it's been a rough decade. I think the best thing to do is fix K-12 right now and try to keep Gen Alpha from experiencing the same fate. And by the time, and, you know, we've done a lot. We've seen a lot of great things happen at the college level in the last 2 years with the Trump administration holding universities accountable and American families holding them accountable too. But that change that we're seeing is not going to have any real practical effects for like maybe another 3 to 5 years, which is the time we started seeing Gen Alpha start becoming aware of the college process. So I think we have to be focusing on that generation behind Gen Z and making sure we're able to correct the failings of the last century.
16: Absolutely right. Dr. Zachary Marshall, who's Campus Reform's editor-in-chief. Back in a moment. Thanks, Dr. Marshall. You've got the Lars Larson Show.
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14: Hey, welcome back to the Lars Larson Show. There are fewer subjects that generate more calls and more email for me than complaints about the Veterans Administration. It is a civilian-run organization that has had major problems for decades in this country, and it seems that maybe we're finally getting some of those really addressed. So veterans have battled a broken VA system for years. Is real change finally here? Jane Zirkle joins me now, who's a conservative policy analyst and a political strategist. Jane, welcome to the program.
25: Thank you so much for having me.
14: So are we going to really get some of these problems addressed that I hear about from veterans who call this show or email this show all the time?
25: It looks better than it ever has. I mean, this is a project that has been in the works since 2009, and there have been many attempts for implementation. But since Oracle Health took this over in 2018, the game has completely changed. Now, obviously, with the VA, you've dealt with the bureaucratic delays, you've dealt with the technical issues. But what the Trump administration has really prioritized is getting things right. And we recently saw a successful rollout in Michigan. There's about to be rollout in Indiana, Kentucky, and Alaska, just to name a few. And what this is it's not just a modernization effort. It's a complete overhaul of veteran healthcare in the United States. We are going from a system that dates back from the 1970s, early 80s, that is the VISTA system, to a new unified electronic health record system that completely streamlines records from the DOD to the VA, which is just common sense.
14: Yeah, and in fact, Jane, one of the most common complaints I've had over the years, I remember talking to some guests who were veterans. They'd done their time in uniform, and they came out, and they had major problems. And they described walking around with a giant file folder under their arm that was 2 or 3 inches thick, and then having the VA say, oh, I'm sorry, we've lost some of your records. We're not going to be able to help you out. It did not seem like the kind of medical system or assistance system that you would find in a modern country.
25: No, and especially if you compare it to just the technology that we're using on the day-to-day basis with AI integration and just how rapidly things are developing. I mean, in certain parts of the country, particularly in rural areas, some of these records are still kept on paper. There's not even an electronic component. And so say if you're a veteran who moves from, let's say, a more urbanized area to a more rural area, your records are going to be completely lost in translation. And we're not just talking about, you know, big ticket operations or complex medical histories. We're talking about basic things like even just prescription medication. So this system is going to improve lives. It's going to streamline processes. And it's really about government efficiency. And when we're talking about healthcare for our best and bravest at that, it is critical and time is of the essence. You know, one of the really sad stories I heard when I was researching this was about a Vietnam veteran out in Washington State. So he went to the VA and they said, okay, we need to schedule you for a urology appointment. And the VA technician tried to put it in 3 different times unsuccessfully. And finally, the veteran went to his primary doctor and eventually saw a urologist. And the urologist found out that he had a tumor in his prostate. But over the 10 months, it had spread into other parts of his body. And his prognosis was terminal. And, you know, who knows, had he actually gotten in to see a urologist 10 months prior, his prognosis could look a lot different. And so these are quite literally life and death situations. And we're facing an epidemic right now in this country where around 17 veterans a day are taking their own lives. And yes, there are access to programs and health programs and things that they need. But the problem is there is such a barrier for veterans to get to those because of the variety of systems that the VA is operating under. We need a unified electronic health record system. We need this process to be streamlined, and we need it to be modernized to bring it into 2026.
14: Yeah, you'd think that they'd be able to do that. And I'll tell you, Jane, over the years, we've done so many stories on this show. I mean, I remember when the VA decided to start making its own eyeglasses. And we wondered at the time, what in the world are you doing? Why would you do that when the private sector already does a very, very good job of producing eyeglasses? And they never could explain it to us. They just, I remember interviewing a guy from the VA, and this was probably close to 20 years ago. And I said, so what's it going to cost when you finally get the eyeglass manufacturing up and operating? He said, oh, they'll cost $200 a pair. I said, you can buy them for $50 a pair from the private sector. Why would that not be more desirable? And then leave it up to the veteran where he or she wants to go get their eyeglasses. But they were so bound and determined to have their own eyeglass manufacturing plant that they went ahead and did it, and damn the torpedoes and damn the cost.
25: Well, this is one of the largest healthcare overhauls that this country has ever seen, because by the end of 2026, over 14 million Americans will be eligible to receive healthcare under this system. And so we're not talking about just a small little government IT project or a modernization thing. This is a complete transformation. And so, yes, there is a large cost up front, but we're talking about efficiency here. You know, obviously Elon Musk Doge has become very popular under this administration. Yep. Well, this is really what that is. We're making things more efficient, and in turn, it's going to become more cost efficient as well. So yes, there is this large upfront cost, but projected over the years, we're looking to actually save hundreds of millions once this is actually implemented nationwide. And if we continue on the trajectory that we are going in terms of implementation, we're looking to see this program nationally rolled out by around 2031. So it is moving rapidly compared to where it used to be.
14: Hey, Jane, real quick, short question. Can we count on this happening after the end of Donald Trump's time in office?
25: I sure hope so. You know, I would hope regardless of whether there is a Republican or Democrat in office, they continue to prioritize our veterans like President Trump has. Obviously, President Trump has always put our veterans at the forefront, and he has always recognized their service to this country. But this is not a partisan issue by any means. Whether you are on the left or the right, you should care for those who have given their all for their country. And, you know, I hope to see this continue. And it's looking like it's promising. But, you know, you never know what could happen. So
14: absolutely right. That's Jane Zirkle. Jane is a conservative policy analyst and a political strategist. I appreciate the time. By the way, these days, back to school means more than just pencils and notebooks. It means laptops and tablets and a lot of your personal info moving around the internet. As the school year ramps up, so does your time spent online. So make sure you and your family are protected. 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Even a firewall

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2: This is Josh Pick with the Aptus Blueprint Radio Show. The thing that I hear most often in meetings is, what do I do when it seems like stocks and bonds are getting crushed, rates at the bank are abysmal, and inflation is at 40-year highs? Well, you're not alone, and there are better options.
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7: News this hour from Town Hall. I'm Jason Walker. Representative Byron Donalds winning the Republican nomination for Florida governor, and former Representative David Jolly has won the Democrat side of this deal. That sets up the stage for a November contest, though one of the winners will be replacing the outgoing governor, Ron DeSantis. In Alaska, Republican incumbent Dan Sullivan has advanced to the general election in the U.S. Senate. He defeated several people, including another man by the name of Dan Sullivan, but again, the incumbent Dan Sullivan has won. Advocates and parents of social media victims see the trial against Meta Platforms as a major moment in their fight for online child safety. The trial in Oakland, California, involves attorneys general from four states. They are seeking billions in damages for social media harm to children. The suit is not focused on any individual person, case, or specific harm tied to social media, but rather broader claims that Meta made decisions in designing Instagram and Facebook that put young users at risk. Reporter Kevin Chan.
8: The states accuse Meta of harming youth mental health by deliberately designing features to get kids addicted to its platforms. They also say Meta breaks federal law by routinely collecting data on children under 13 without parental consent. The trial is expected to last 6 to 8 weeks, and CEO Mark Zuckerberg is expected to testify. Meta says it has a strong case of protecting teens, but this is the latest case in a flood of lawsuits targeting Meta and other social media companies over child protection.
7: Meta has rejected the allegations. More on these stories, townhall.com.
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2: Germany cracking down on human smuggling. BBC's Jessica Parker.
3: In Germany, the facilitation of people smuggling wasn't technically illegal to countries like the UK that lie outside of the EU's zone of free movement. Berlin agreed to tighten the law after our BBC investigation exposed how West Germany's used by gangs to store small boats equipment before it's rushed to northern France. Migrant and law enforcement sources say tougher European policing is helping disrupt supply lines. But the recent emergence of so-called mega dinghies may be a sign of smugglers adapting as they seek to maximize their profits.
2: Well, the world of rock and roll, losing another great one. Frank Beard, the drummer for ZZ Top, has died at his ranch in Richmond, Texas. He was 77. Breaking news and analysis, townhall.com.
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13: Because we knew Jason was suffering. We knew that he felt hounded by those rabid wolves. Jason wouldn't dare leave the house. And we said, we'll get a taxi for you. We held him in our arms. We told him he was loved. He held Diane's hands. And he said, I love you. But he said, they're hounding me to death. And I cannot see a way out.
14: Now, the guy you heard speaking is Lord Simon Woolley, and he's talking about Jason Arday. Jason Arday has become a bit of a cause celeb for the DEI crowd, the diversity, equity, and inclusion crowd. He is an interesting case, and I want to talk about his passing and about how he got to where he was as the celebrated youngest black professor in the history of Cambridge University. Welcome back to the Lars Larson Show. It's a pleasure to be with you, and I'm glad to get to your phone calls and emails in a moment at 866-HEY-LARS. That's 866-439-5277. 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So, why are we talking about Jason Arday? Jason Arday became the youngest black professor at Cambridge University in 2023. But he finally resigned just a short time ago, a couple of weeks ago, because he came under a lot of media pressure. But the media pressure was because reporters had begun to question the claims that Jason Arday made about his background, about his academic career, about the various kind of fantastical things that he claimed that he had done. So I'm going to go down some of those, and I'm going to invite your phone calls and emails at 866-PAY-LARS. That's 866-439-5277. Send your emails to talk@LarsLarson.com. And if you're a naysayer, we always put naysayers right to the head of the line. Now, why am I talking about Jason Arday? I think Jason Arday is proof positive that DEI, diversity, equity, and inclusion, is dangerous and can even be deadly. Now, who's getting the immediate blame for Jason Arday's death? He was found unresponsive a short time ago over this last weekend. And why? He had resigned from his position at Cambridge University because there were stories, media stories, that had been done about his alleged plagiarism in his academic work and questions about the claims that he made about his athletic and fundraising accomplishments. Now, why was that so important? Well, Cambridge University has been around for about 800 years, and they hired Jason Arday to be a sociology professor who resigned last week because he had had weeks of public accusations of plagiarism and lying about who he was. In other words, he was a fake. But I think an awful lot of the fakery of Jason Arday was driven by DEI. DEI has become very, very popular, not among conservatives, but among liberals. They believe that diversity, equity, and inclusion means that you ought to put people in positions not because of their skills and abilities, not because of the content of their character, as Dr. Martin Luther King might have said, but you put them in those positions because of their skin color, because of their sexuality, because of their gender, because of all of the things that add up to identity politics. So, who was Jason Arday? He was a young black male. He was only 41 years old, and he was very, very young when he became this professor at Cambridge University about 3 years ago. And here were some of the claims that he made about his background that made it sound even more fantastical. He claimed that he was mute, couldn't speak until he was 11 years old, that he was illiterate until he was 18 years old, but that somehow, mute till 11, illiterate till 18, he managed to earn his PhD by the time he turned 30. He also claimed at various times that he suffered from autism, epilepsy, something called locked-in syndrome, testicular cancer, and a brain tumor. So he claimed that he had all of these disadvantages and yet somehow managed to become a PhD and appointed 3 years ago to be a professor at one of the world's oldest universities. He also claimed a series of very, very impressive athletic feats. He claimed that he ran 600 miles in 6 days. He said that he was a once-in-a-generation talent, or that's the way he was described, and whose research in the field, the sociology of education, was described as the best in the world. Yeah, the only problem was that apparently an awful lot of it was plagiarized from other academics. So he also got a huge advance, $1.4 million, for his memoir that was scheduled to be released this week by Simon & Schuster. So he resigned about a week ago. He'd had weeks of allegations about him, and then He was found on Friday afternoon unresponsive inside his home at Battersea, which is a town south of London. And, of course, you heard Lord Simon Woolley talking about how they really, really, they wanted to try to protect Jason Arday. They wanted to try to make sure that they protected him from the slings and the arrows. Fact is, the media is getting the blame for this. The media isn't to blame. If you are a fake, then you have to take the consequences of being a fake. And on that note, I'm going to go to one of my favorite naysayers, and that's Alma. Alma, what should we say about Jason Arday, the DEI professor from Cambridge, who ended up dead over the weekend?
15: Oh, that's sad. But I don't know a lot about it. But you know what, Lars, let me say this. We got a DEI player in the White House. Your president.
14: We do?
15: He's training on. Yes. He's not capable of anything. He can't really, to me, put together a whole sentence. And then he's a felon.
14: He couldn't put together a whole sentence. Haven't you heard him speak at various times? He speaks for an hour or two at a time.
15: Ain't no Obama. Somebody writing up in him, huh, Lars?
14: You know, Obama was very good at reading a speech off a teleprompter. I noticed that any time he had to ad-lib, he had a real problem, didn't he?
15: No, he's very, very intelligent, very suave, very stand-up. And please, don't compare Obama with Trump.
14: So if you're saying that Trump was hired based on his skin color, or based on his ethnicity, or based on his sexuality?
15: Based on his money. Based on who you know. I know it's a lot of other ways you can get hired. My brother, a sister, or who? Money. Getting with the rich and famous.
14: Interesting. Now, Alma, thank you very much. 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
14: Hey, did you hear that? Listen very carefully. 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
14: Welcome back to the Lars Larson Show. It's a pleasure to be with you on a Tuesday. Always glad to get to your phone calls and emails. I want to talk about what are being described as junk fees, except I don't think they are junk fees. But the city of Seattle, Washington, has passed a law at the city council level to ban so-called junk fees. This would be charges if you have a pet, charges for other kinds of things that are not covered by the regular rent. And the city of Seattle has said, we're going to declare war on that. We do not want landlords to be able to charge junk fees. Is that actually a good idea or not? I thought we'd consult with our favorite real estate guy, and that's Nick Shivers, one of the many great supporters of this program with his real estate business, the Nick Shivers team. Hey, Nick, welcome back. Is Nick there? I think we got to check and see what happened. I don't know if he fell off our line or what. Let's see, Joel. Joel's going to see if we can get a hold of Nick. But, you know, the fact is, does anybody want to have to pay these kind of fees? On the other hand, if you don't give the landlord the ability to recover the cost, if some people decide to have pets, dogs or cats or whatever, in their apartments, and there is a cost to that. There is damage that is done by pets. There may even be damage done by children. Hey, Nick, welcome back.
20: Thank you, Lars.
14: What should we make of Seattle's declaring war and saying you're not allowed to charge junk fees or you have to disclose them in advertising the rental prices?
20: Yeah. My first reaction is calling something as like a pet fee a junk fee is absolutely ridiculous, because just because you call it that doesn't mean the cost disappears.
14: Well, not only that, but it's pejorative, too, to call it a junk fee as though it's a fee that isn't really legitimate. That's what the city of Seattle seems to be trying to do by describing it as junk fees, right?
20: Yeah. I mean, I own two dogs and a cat, and I'm telling you, I mean, you can, with Seattle's already restrictive security deposit, you can only charge 25%. And I'm telling you, in about 3 months, cats and dogs can cause more than 25% of the rental security deposit as far as a security deposit. Because that's what people keep saying. Well, Nick, you still have security deposits. That is not ever going to cover the damage that a pet could actually cause. And good luck getting that any above the 25% in Seattle or Portland. So let's just say the rent is $2,000. You can charge up to 10% move-in fee, which they're trying to restrict that. So they could charge $2,000 for a security deposit on a $2,000 a month, and 25% on a $2,000 would be $500. So
14: yeah,
20: that is definitely not going to cover the cost. And Lars, this is what it's going to do. Those fees don't disappear. So basically, base rents will just become higher, fewer pet-friendly rentals. And as we know, small landlords are going to exodus like they already have, specifically in Portland. And that's going to reduce the supply and raise rents like we already have in Seattle and Portland right now.
14: Yeah, but the folks writing these policies, they've got to be aware of what's going to happen. Aren't they aware of that, or are they simply ignorant of that?
20: Lars, when people ask me those questions, most of them, if I look at the city councils, and they don't own properties. They rent properties, or their parents own them. Let's just look at rents. So in Seattle, rents since 2022 have went up 16.4%. Portland, they've went up 5.3%. And in the reverse case, like Austin, Texas, down 7%. And Phoenix, Arizona, down 4.2%. You have less restrictive landlord-tenant laws in both those lower two cities. So what happens? More building happens. Mom-and-pop landlords, which make up majority of rental properties, stay in. The opposite is happening in the Pacific Northwest.
14: So in other words, if we wanted to see more housing built, they could have less restrictive rules like, say, Austin, Texas does. But as long as you have the more restrictive rules on rents and junk fees and everything else, you're going to see fewer apartments built and more rentals, drop out of the rental market altogether. Aren't you seeing people taking their rental houses and simply selling them to people who are buying them as their personal house, which takes them out of the rental market?
20: 100%. If you look at Seattle and Portland, since all the restrictiveness that came in like in around 2020 and with no eviction policies and stuff like that, mom and pop landlords have sold at 28% higher than the previous decade before that, 28%. So what that means is 28% has been taken off the market, keeping supply down. And Real estate, no matter what you do, no matter what political talking point you say about junk fees and restrictive rent control, it's still all comes back to supply and demand. And that's why even with all these restrictions on rents, and they're still higher than the cities that don't put that into place.
14: So is the end game then for the cities like Portland and Seattle simply to say, we're going to run the landlords out of business and the government will become your landlord?
20: I agree. I think that's exactly the policies that they think that that would be a better option.
14: Except that, I can't see that being desirable, is it? Oh, yeah. Grocery stores run by the government, right? Like Mamdani.
20: Exactly. Yeah. 30% they keep saying it's going to cost 30% less. No, it doesn't cost 30% less. It's just taxpayer paid 30%, and it runs out whether it's a mom and pop landlord or it's a bodega that's making $65,000 a year working 18 hours a day. It runs the private sector out of the game.
14: Yep. And by the way, you know, if any private company did what Mamdani is proposing, if any, say, a tire company said, we're going to come into that marketplace and we're going to sell 30% below everybody else, the government would say, well, that's an anti-competitive move to basically knock all your competition out of business by severely underpricing them in a way that isn't financially realistic. And then at the end of knocking all your competition out of the way, you're going to own the marketplace and you will determine all the costs for all the consumers. That is Nick Shivers. He is one of the many great supporters of this program. His real estate business is called the Nick Shivers Team. Back in just a moment. If anybody thinks that what Seattle is doing in banning junk fees in rental housing is a great idea, I'd love to hear the naysayer call. Hey, I'm going to tell you this. If I'm taking a supplement every day, I don't just want better numbers on a lab test once a year. I want to feel that difference. And that's why I stopped wasting money on fish oil. I kept hearing that omega-3s were good for me, but I never noticed more energy, less stiffness, or real relief. 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
2: With SRN News, I'm Jason Walker. Washington and Ottawa reaching a deal at the last minute, delaying sanctions. The president set to impose 50% tariffs on $20 billion worth of Canadian imports. But those talks late Tuesday, producing time for more negotiations and avoiding for now another strain in the relations between America and Canada. Representative Byron Donalds winning the Republican nomination for Florida governor. He'll be facing Democrat David Jolly in November. And in Alaska, Republican incumbent Dan Sullivan has advanced. One of the other gentlemen in the race was also named Dan Sullivan, but it is the incumbent, the Republican incumbent Dan Sullivan, who has won that race in Alaska. SRN News.
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9: 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He actually will read it. 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
14: Hey, welcome back to the Lars Larson Show. It's a pleasure to be with you on a Tuesday. And the U.S. Supreme Court has slammed the door for the second time on Donald Trump's fight against a verdict. And this is the verdict that is brought up so often by some of my liberal callers, the one involving E. Jean Carroll and her original allegation that Donald Trump had raped her, which that was not the case. They did find, or a judge, a court had found, that he was guilty or legally liable for sexually abusing E. Jean Carroll and later on defaming her. But some of this comes down to the question of whether or not there should be damage limits and damage limits on punitive damages. So I thought I'd bring on Ann Vandersteel, who is co-founder of the American Made Foundation and co-author of the CPS Pipeline. Ms. Vandersteel, welcome to the program.
5: Thank you so much. It's great to be here with you. You know, this is a story that's just so old. And the fact, you know, when you look at the timing of somebody who is accusing another of rape allegations and gets awarded a judgment, which now is a total of $5.6 million with, you know, additional, you know, time-related damages to it, and then a defamation case, going back on this case, you have to ask yourself, first of all, why wait so long if this actually happened? The timing of it, the book, all of that with E. Jean Carroll's case is interesting to note, because you would think if you were assaulted, you would report it immediately and it would be attended to immediately. And here we are looking at a case that's 30 years old. And of course, then you've got massive, you know, punitive damages. And it, again, it goes back to, is this reflective of the fact that this is a president in a court system where you simply have a political hierarchy stacked against him in terms of the jury? Or is it actually something that needs to be considered as valid? But then again, the Supreme Court stepping in and saying, you know what, we're just going to let the lower decision, you know, weigh in here. It's a civil matter. This isn't a criminal case at this point, you know, speaks volumes also. And it, I look at the parallels with what's happening with the DOJ and the Epstein debacle. And I see, you know, President Trump is being put on the wrong end of this from everybody, whether they're supporters of the president or they're anti, you know, they're against the president. He has been put in a very difficult position.
14: I mean, because in this case, you've got a case that is made by E. Jean Carroll that she did not bring at the time that it allegedly happened, to the point where she, correct me if I'm wrong, does not even remember the month, day, or year that this is supposedly right. happened to her. So you'd say to, and I've asked people, I've said, if you were ever sexually assaulted, whether you're a man or a woman, do you think you'd remember the day and the year and the month that it happened? And they say, yes. And I say, well, you know, what would you make of somebody who claims this happened to me? It was one of the most horrible things that ever happened to me in my life, but I can't remember the year or the month or the day that it happened.
5: Right. That to me just doesn't hold water, particularly in something as horrific as, you know, sexual encounters. And of course, the left is always believe every woman, right? Believe every woman. And went to a courtroom where New York is clearly a very Democrat stronghold, just like D.C. is a Democrat stronghold. You know, 30 years later or 25 years later to accuse somebody, you know, publicly and then file a civil sexual assault claim after New York created that temporary window allowing certain what they could call previously time barred claims to be brought almost seems as if it was orchestrated. But again, you have this civil trial place takes in 23 and then the judgment comes forward. Again, not a criminal prosecution. I like to juxtapose this with what's going on with the Epstein files only
14: oh
5: because
14: my
5: the president
14: please
5: did sign the Transparency Act. Well, he signed the Transparency Act and 3.5 million documents were released. A Democrat and a Republican, Rohana and Thomas Massie, came together and said, hey, we haven't seen enough. And this is, I think, a big split happened between the Make America Great crowd and the America First crowd to say, hey, we want it all and we want to prosecute everybody. Why is it being dismissed as no big deal by this president? So it's almost as if, you know, the president had an opportunity to jump on that bandwagon. And I think this was a missed opportunity for him to stay ahead of it and not be dismissive of it, considering what he's being challenged with right now. And I know there's a lot more on his plate, and I can understand that. But, you know, it's one of those unfortunate missteps to sort of say, well, you know, we're moving on. I've signed the transparency. We have a bigger fish to fry. And unfortunately, the fish we're frying right now is over in the Middle East. And so it's become a bit of a distraction. And he could capitalize on it if he wants to revisit that as a bone of contention for his base.
14: So, Ann, why do you, unless you've already said it, why do you suppose that he made that kind of misstep? Usually, Trump's political instincts are pretty good. But in this case, I'd agree with you. I think he missed an opportunity.
5: You know, when I look at the crowd of people that are really pushing America into this war in Iran, where we are winning one minute and then oil prices reflect otherwise, and it's back and forth, the strait's open, it's not open. Now we're going to claim the strait as a territory, according to the latest meme on the president's social media. It looks to me that the Epstein class is the one that is making these decisions. And, you know, for whatever reason, the president is allowing that to be moving forward in the political sphere, which, again, is not a good look if you are truly an America first president, as he has claimed to be, as his supporters claim to be, and this is where the divide is right now. And we're seeing that divide basically go across, you know, the country at the moment, and we're still in primary season. I'm here in Florida. We have a very contentious primary going on right now.
14: Yep.
5: And it really is, you know, it's emblematic of the MAGA America First split based on who you support.
14: I'm talking to Ann Vandersteel. She's the co-founder of the American Made Foundation. Would you mind explaining to my audience what that's all about? Because I like the idea.
5: Well, American Made is just that. We are an American-made organization putting America first. But right now we're very focused on the education of the ill of agency government. We focused on Child Protective Services and why that organization frankly needs to be abolished, and the responsibilities of the do-good sounding name should be put back amongst the community members, starting with the Black Robe Regiment. Churches should be stepping in, but we are very focused on exposing where child trafficking is really, unfortunately, the outcome of this organization, where 95% of the children that are put into the system legally do not meet the threshold. And so we want to bring back due process. We want to end the star chambers of these family courts and give parents a fair shake when they are, you know, unfortunately, a lot of times an anonymous phone call is what starts the hearsay and the entire pipeline that Child Protective Services has become, because it feeds $81 billion a year of federal money out into the state, which those state Child Protective Service organizations have a lot of parasite organizations leeching off with. Unfortunately, their directive is to keep children from the families as opposed to reunify. So we're very focused on legislation, education, and, of course, returning the power back to the people to sort their people's business out.
14: Yeah, and actually hold people responsible, because as far as I'm concerned, I've covered cases that involve parents who had their children taken away inappropriately. I've also covered cases where the kids should have been taken away and they weren't, and they ended up dead. That is Ann Vandersteel, the co-founder of the American Made Foundation and co-author of the CPS Pipeline. 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
14: Hey, welcome back to the Lars Larson Show. It's a pleasure to be with you. If you want to join the best conversation in talk journalism, it's here every day at 866-HEY-LARS. Our poll on X today. Should states be allowed to block the federal government from accessing commercial driver's license information? The DOT, is the Department of Transportation at the federal level, says it is entitled to CDL information. 22 of America's most liberal states, 22 of those states have now sued. They have gone to court to block the Trump administration from accessing a database that contains what they call the personal information of roughly 17 million commercial drivers. If the driver is entitled to privacy, is it only privacy from the federal government or from the state government as well? And should the federal government have, as part of its job description, going out and making sure that everybody with a CDL license is actually qualified to have that license? Is it legal for them to work in America? If they're not a citizen and they're not a green card holder and they don't have a federal work permit, it is not legal for them to drive that truck in the United States. If they can't understand the language, it is not legal for them to have a CDL. And yet, there are all these states that are protecting those CDL holders, despite the fact that many of the CDL holders have been involved in accidents that have taken the lives of people. You'll find today's X-Poll at Lars Larson Show and at LarsLarson.com. And as I said, if you want to join the best conversation in talk journalism, it's 866-HEY-LARS. That's 866-439-5277. So what happened yesterday? The Center Square did a fairly good job of covering this story. California regulators on Monday approved new rules to restrict the kind of tires that you can buy when it's time to replace them on your car. In a unanimous vote, the California Energy Commission voted to adopt new rules that phase out the sale of replacement tires. They say if they don't meet certain energy efficiency standards. And David Hochschild, who is the chair of the California Energy Commission, says this is ultimately about protecting the consumers. I see this as sheltering the public from higher costs in the long run. Do you know what he's talking about? There's a thing called rolling resistance. If you think about it this way, if your tires are very, very soft rubber and they grip the road really, really well, most people would see that as a real advantage in a tire, whether it's because it makes the tire stickier when it is wet, when the roadway is wet, when the roadway is covered with snow or ice or something else that would ordinarily make it slippery. Well, at the center of the rolling resistance question is how much energy a tire uses as it rolls down the road. Lower resistance means a vehicle uses less gas or electricity. New cars generally come with very efficient tires, but consumers typically replace them with higher rolling resistance tires. And why is that? Because those tires grip the road better. I mean, I almost sound like a tire commercial, which I don't intend. But if you think about it this way, when you hear anybody brag about why a tire is a great tire, it's because it holds the road. Now, the first phase in of this will come in 2029, 3 years from now. It would allow the sale of tires with a maximum rolling resistance of 9.1 newtons per kilonewton. Well, I understand that's way too technical for people like me and probably for people like you. But what did they do? The California Energy Commission took a look at more than 500 different kinds of tires, and they decided the kinds of tires you will be allowed to buy in 2029 and the ones that you will be forbidden to buy. Guess what? 70% of all the tires you could currently buy for your car will be off limits in 2029 in California. Unfortunately, it's going to make the cost of tires go up, and I think that is part of the agenda. I think that is exactly what the California Energy Commission is aiming for. They also want to see that people are going to use a tire that is more efficient but does not meet the kind of standards that most consumers have, which is, does the tire help my car stick to the road in slippery conditions? And when the tire companies are told you can no longer make all those other less expensive but less efficient tires, then consumers are going to be disenchanted. They're going to be disenfranchised. They're going to be told the government will decide what kind of tires you are allowed to buy and what kind of tires you are forbidden to buy. And watch, once California does this, the big tire companies will be so anxious to comply with what California does so they can still sell tires in California that they're going to start making those same kind of tires for all the other states, and California effectively will be telling the rest of the country what kind of tires we're allowed to drive on. Glad to get your calls at 866-HEY-LARS. And as has been true for the last 30 years, naysayers go to the head of the line. So, Philip, you're a naysayer. What do you do, you and I disagree about that makes you a naysayer today?
13: Hey, Lars, I'm a conditional naysayer based on the conditional logic of those who oppose junk fees, the socialists who agree with computer advancements and analysis and algorithms that can distinguish between what's best for society, yet they disallow it where it really counts on the bottom line.
14: I think I know what you're referring to, but the junk fees you're referring to, that's very clear. We've been talking about that. The city of Seattle, Washington, decided to ban so-called junk fees. They define a junk fee as, say, a landlord saying there's an extra charge per month if you decide to have a pet, like a cat or a dog or some other kind of pet, because the landlords know from experience that pets, and believe me, I've got two dogs, do they do some damage in a house? Yes, they do. And should the owner of those pets have to pay for the damage? They should. But the city of Seattle, in its infinite wisdom, has decided they are going to ban those junk fees and say you're not allowed to charge those to your tenants. Do we disagree about that, Philip?
13: No, only about the logic that they employ, that it doesn't have fees, that eventually you could distinguish between single and companionships in rentals, younger versus older, and pet owners, of course, and other rental types as well. So everything has its cost. And if you're not allowed
14: to charge that cost to the person who's incurring the cost?
13: That's where we agree. I disagree with their conditional logic.
14: Okay, I get your point. Philip, thanks very much for the naysayer call. These days, heading back to school means more than just pencils and notebooks.

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6: News this hour from Town Hall. I'm Jason Walker. Representative Byron Donalds winning the GOP nomination for Florida governor, and former Representative David Jolly has taken the Democratic nomination. That sets the stage for a November contest between the two. The winner will be taking the place of the outgoing governor, Ron DeSantis. Trump administration increasing pressure on the Cuban regime.
7: Secretary of State Marco Rubio continues to push a hard line against Cuba's communist government. Rubio, whose parents fled the island, has long called for an end to the regime. The administration has already cut off major oil supplies to Cuba by pressuring Venezuela and Mexico. A new CIA Cuba task force has been established, and the State Department recently released a lengthy report calling Cuba the capital of 21st century communism. Officials say the goal is fundamental change to the island. Willie Nelson, Washington.
6: The latest Ukrainian drone barrage on Russia, inflicting tremendous damage.
8: Ukrainian forces have launched one of their biggest drone attacks on Russia since the war in Ukraine began. 800 drones. Moscow's mayor said of the more than 600 Ukrainian drones that reached the Moscow region, 80 were shot down. Officials report all made damage. The attack comes just 2 days after a similar attack. Meanwhile, a Russian missile strike on a village in Ukraine's Kharkiv region killed at least 10 people and wounded 8 others.
6: Well, the Navy confirming a destroyer with 300 sailors on board Pacific last month, losing for 4 days. Bill Rasmussen, the man who co-founded ESPN, has died at the age of 93. He and his son came up with the idea of a network carrying sports around the clock. More on these stories, townhall.com.
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6: ABC filing suit against the FCC.

0: With SRN News, I'm Jason Walker. Another day of primary elections in three states. In Florida, Representative Byron Donalds winning the GOP nomination for governor. He'll be facing Democrat David Jolly in November. In Alaska, it was a little confusing maybe for some people casting their ballots. Republican incumbent Dan Sullivan has advanced to the general election in the U.S. Senate. One of the people he was running against was also named Dan Sullivan. The Trump administration increasing pressure on the Cuban regime.
1: Secretary of State Marco Rubio continues to push a hard line against Cuba's communist government. Rubio, whose parents fled the island, has long called for an end to the regime. The administration has already cut off major oil supplies to Cuba by pressuring Venezuela and Mexico. A new CIA Cuba task force has been established, and the State Department recently released a lengthy report calling Cuba the capital of 21st century communism. Officials say the goal is fundamental change to the island. Willie Nelson, Washington.
0: Latest Ukrainian drone barrage on Russia, inflicting tremendous damage.
2: Ukrainian forces have launched one of their biggest drone attacks on Russia since the war in Ukraine began, firing almost 800 drones. Moscow's mayor said of the more than 600 Ukrainian drones that flew towards the Moscow region, 180 were shot down. Officials reported no deaths or major damage. The overnight attack comes just 2 days after a similar assault. Meanwhile, a Russian missile strike on a village in Ukraine's Kharkiv region killed at least 10 people and wounded 8 others. I'm Karen Chemas.
0: Bill Rasmussen, who co-founded ESPN, has died at the age of 93. He and his son Scott came up with the idea of a network loaded with sports around the clock. This is SRN News.
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0: Welcome back. I'm Hugh Hewitt. It's C-SPAN week, and so it's great to have David Drucker with us, senior political writer for The Dispatch. David, good to see you. You are a political writer, so I've got to talk to you about this campaign ad, which Mike Rogers ran today and yesterday, and which got another pratfall out of the El Sayed campaign faceplant. Here's the Mike Rogers ad, then we'll come back and talk about it.

0: taxes have fallen thanks to a law from when Joe Biden was in office. Breaking news and analysis, Town.
1: Feel like you're trying to push a boulder uphill wearing skates? If you run or manage a local business today, you're challenged like never before. We get it, and we want to help. We're Salem Surround. We're a full...
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11: Good morning, Lori, and evening, Grace, America. Welcome. I'm Hugh Hewitt. Thank you for listening or watching. 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Welcome aboard. Stephanie Miller, my longtime colleague on the airwaves, going back to KFI days in L.A. back in the 1990s, gets the three-hour earlier shift. I get the three-hour afternoon shift. I'm on every day, 3 to 6 p.m., on the Salem Media Network and its variety of outlets. I'm on the Salem News Channel, 3 to 6 Live, which is on Pluto and Roku and Amazon and Samsung. 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And this week on C-SPAN, thanks to our friend Sam Feiss over there at C-SPAN, decided to run a little experiment in the dead of August, because it's supposed to be a slow news time, but it's not. And here to discuss that is Brett Baer, host of Special Report every night at 6 o'clock on Fox News Channel. Brett, this is supposed to be the dog days of August, but first we have a war that is heating up. I don't know if you had a chance to talk to Trey or anyone yet, but the UAE took two missiles from the IRGC. Saudi Arabia took a barrage from the Houthis. The Saudis announced they're shipping through the Straits of Hormuz. The president said there are no negotiations anywhere. What do you think is happening there?
12: Well, Hugh, good afternoon. I think it's fallen apart. I mean, I really think that the president is frustrated. I think, Trey talked to him. I've talked to him briefly. There's different messages coming out that, you know, just the other day it was that there's back channel communications, Jared Kushner saying, you know, they're still talking. And then yesterday, the president came out with, there are no talks, you know, and came out with a True Social, kind of hitting that again today, saying the strait is open and we are holding the line and there's nothing to talk about if Iran is not ready to deal. So I think there's frustration, and I think this story about leaders in Iran, you know, having this thought process of stepping up attacks as they look at the calendar and look at November 3rd and the midterms being a back wall to create leverage and pressure on the administration. I think that we're seeing some of that right now.
11: The other thing that is happening in real time as we speak, Israel just struck Hamas, a group of six, quote, elite Hamas commanders. I didn't know any were left that were elite, but six were struck earlier today. And then a headline in the Times of Israel, remains of Yehuda Katz, IDF soldier who went missing in a 1982 battle, were recovered in Lebanon and returned in a special operations mission to Israel. I think both illustrate the fact that Israel does not leave anyone behind and they don't walk away from war that are unfinished after something like 10-7. Agree or shades of disagreement, Brett?
12: No, I think you're right. I mean, I think the no man left behind is true even for the remains of Israeli soldiers. And we saw that after October 7th. We saw that in the negotiations that really the Trump administration led to get all of those bodies out. But you're seeing more of that even long term. Listen, I do think that there is also friction between President Trump and Bibi Netanyahu, not in the overall sense of, you know, understanding of the region, but in the specifics of dealing with Gaza and Hamas and what the president says he's trying to do and what Jared Kushner says, is happening. I think the Israelis are not ready to do that unless they actually see disarmament from Hamas, which they haven't seen.
11: So those are the big stories, the international stories. Let me move to political stories, Brett. John Roberts had me on America Reports today, and I watched the Mike Rogers ad, which I'm going to play for the audience now and then ask you to comment on it. Here is Mike Rogers' latest campaign ad.

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8: Breaking news this hour from Town Hall. I'm Rich Thomason. Primary voters in several states have had their say, and that

0: have a deal. Subject, he writes, to the finalization of documents. Trump's import taxes would have hit about 5% of what Canada ships to the U.S., including products ranging from hockey sticks to tongue depressors. And Canada had threatened to respond in kind. But those sanctions are now delayed, buying time for more negotiations and avoiding, for now, yet another strain in already tense relations between historic allies. Ben Thomas, Washington.
1: President Trump insists the U.S. is in full control of the Strait of Hormuz, despite Iran's claims to the contrary. Mr. Trump adds that right now, no further talks with Tehran have been scheduled. On Wall Street, the Dow futures are flat. NASDAQ futures down 47 points. More on these stories, townhall.com.
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1: China is claiming further advances in high tech, turning its attention to the burgeoning field of robotics.
3: China is very serious and is putting money behind its efforts to become a global powerhouse in AI, and that strategic competition with the U.S. is real and indeed there. So don't forget, earlier in the year, we had a listing from the chip maker CXMT. They also did very well. They're trying to become a bigger player in the advanced semiconductor space, and now robotics as well.
1: The BBC's Maura Fogarty. Case of a Texas teen convicted of fatally stabbing a 17-year-old track athlete from a rival team during a high school meet in suburban Dallas. Back in court this week, 2-day hearing. Defense attorneys for Carmelo Anthony will ask her new judge. Anthony was convicted of murder and sentenced to 35 years in prison in June after a jury rejected his claims of self-defense during a confrontation with Austin Metcalf. News and analysis.
4: Today will be humid with some sunshine breaking through the clouds, but expect a thunderstorm later in the afternoon. The high will reach 79 degrees. Tonight will be cloudy with another chance of a thunderstorm, followed by fog developing late. It will remain humid with a low of 67. Tomorrow will bring the possibility of a thunderstorm with a mix of clouds and sunshine. The morning will see considerable cloud cover, clearing up to periods of sun and clouds. In the afternoon, the high will be 78 degrees. On Friday, it will be sunny and pleasant with a high of 82. I'm meteorologist Joe Lundberg on 98.9 FM, The Answer.
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0: There are new images of a new man-made crater on the lunar surface.
16: NASA's spacecraft circling the moon is providing the sharpest views yet of the crater carved by a crashing SpaceX rocket. They've released before and after photos of the impact area. The Falcon rocket's upper stage plowed into the moon 2 weeks ago after drifting through space for more than a year. The rocket launched a pair of private moon landers in 2025 as part of NASA's push to commercialize lunar exploration. Scientists say based on these new photos, the fresh crater appears to be 60 feet across and less than 10 feet deep. I'm Lisa Dwyer.
0: China has successfully recaptured the first stage of a rocket on land. This is the first time. Marks China's first successful recovery on land. It is the second time, though, the country has recovered a rocket stage. The earlier recovery was at sea. News and analysis.
17: Today will be humid with some sunshine breaking through the clouds, but expect a thunderstorm later in the afternoon. The high will reach 79 degrees. Tonight will be cloudy with another chance of a thunderstorm, followed by fog developing late. It will remain humid with a low of 67. Tomorrow will bring the possibility of a thunderstorm with a mix of clouds and sunshine. The morning will see considerable cloud cover, clearing up to periods of sun and clouds. In the afternoon, the high will be 78 degrees. On Friday, it will be sunny and pleasant with a high of 82. I'm meteorologist Joe Lundberg on 98.9 FM, The Answer.
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25: Hey, it's been about 20 minutes since I publicly ridiculed Aaron Burnett and the entire news network of CNN for the abomination that they put forward. The estranged stoner brother

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1: Syria and some of its allies are not at all pleased about this.
2: Israel has struck an airbase in northwest Syria, aiming to prevent Turkish troops from deploying there. The attack on the Abu Dhuhr airbase in Idlib caused damage but no casualties. Syria condemned the strikes as a violation of its sovereignty. Turkey and other regional countries have condemned the attack. Tensions between Turkey and Israel have risen since the fall of Bashar al-Assad's government. Israel carried out hundreds of airstrikes on Syrian army assets after Assad's fall and seized control of a UN-patrolled buffer zone in southern Syria, which it continues to occupy. I'm Karen Shamas.
1: The case of a Texas teen convicted of fatally stabbing a 17-year-old track athlete from a rival team during a high school meet in suburban Dallas is back in court this week. Two-day hearing underway. Defense lawyers for Carmelo Anthony will be asking for a new judge.
3: Today will be humid with some sunshine breaking through the clouds, but expect a thunderstorm later in the afternoon. The high will reach 79 degrees. Tonight will be cloudy with another chance of a thunderstorm, followed by fog developing late. It will remain humid with a low of 67. Tomorrow will bring the possibility of a thunderstorm with a mix of clouds and sunshine. The morning will see considerable cloud cover, clearing up to periods of sun and clouds. In the afternoon, the high will be 78 degrees. On Friday, it will be sunny and pleasant with a high of 82. I'm meteorologist Joe Lundberg on 98.9 FM, The Answer.
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9: From the wild world of D.C. politics to America's culture clash, brace yourself for the reality check you've been waiting for. 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
10: Well, the bad news is a socialist won in the primary last night in Florida, this lunatic Angie Nixon. The good news is, the really good news is, I got a better chance of getting elected senator of Florida than she does. Ashley Moody is going to be Florida's next U.S. Senator. What a night. And she's a piece of work, this Angie Nixon. I love this. I love putting people like her on the ballot in November. Ashley Moody, who's been on this show before, and she is rock solid. She's going to be a great U.S. Senator from Florida. And the best part of all, this Angie Nixon character, beat another

0: y'all. I'm Willie Robertson.
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14: As summer makes way for autumn, God's people quietly begin preparing for the holiest season of the year. Long before the Jewish New Year arrives, there is a season of reflection, a season of slowing down, a season of asking difficult but important questions. How have I lived over the past year? Where have I fallen short? How can I return to God? Throughout the Bible, God's people are called to examine their hearts. The prophet Joel proclaimed, "Return to the Lord your God, for he is gracious and compassionate." And that biblical invitation has never changed. In Jewish tradition, the weeks leading up to the High Holy Days are a time of what is called an accounting of the soul. It's a reminder that true change begins long before a holy day arrives. Before celebration comes preparation. One of the most recognizable symbols of this season is the shofar, the ram's horn. Its powerful blast isn't just a musical note. It's a spiritual wake-up call, reminding us that life is precious, time is limited, and our hearts should always be turned toward God. 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

0: you know, I've been telling you about a movie called Can You Hear Me Now that explores faith, scripture, history, prophecy. 2 weeks before he was assassinated, Charlie Kirk sat down for an interview that wrestled with the timeless question, does God still speak today? 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

0: series of packages up to £5 in as fast as 30 minutes. The federal government has proposed a rule that would allow more drone operators to fly beyond the horizon, but that has not yet been finalized. I'm Lisa Dwyer.
1: China has successfully recaptured the first stage of a rocket on land for the first time. The country seeks to advance its space program. Marks China's first successful recovery on land. There was a previous recovery at sea. News and analysis at Town Hall.
2: Today will be humid with some sunshine breaking through the clouds, but expect a thunderstorm later in the afternoon. The high will reach 79 degrees. Tonight will be cloudy with another chance of a thunderstorm, followed by fog developing late. It will remain humid with a low of 67. Tomorrow will bring the possibility of a thunderstorm with a mix of clouds and sunshine. The morning will see considerable cloud cover, clearing up to periods of sun and clouds. In the afternoon, the high will be 78 degrees. On Friday, it will be sunny and pleasant with a high of 82. I'm meteorologist Joe Lundberg on 98.9 FM, The Answer.
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13: From the wild world of DC politics to America's culture clash, brace yourself for the reality check you've been waiting for. 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
14: After last night's pretty shocking debate in South Carolina, shocking because of the level of lack of knowledge, I guess I would say, of Darlene Graham Nordone and her very poor debate performance, where she kind of ditched the nice lady whose brother died narrative for knives out, went after Congressman Ralph Norman, and stumbled a lot. One point, she made a gaffe referring to the 50 million residents of South Carolina. But the clip that everybody's talking about is when she was asked about foreign policy, when she was asked about Taiwan and the South China Sea. The theme that resonated on social media last night was sort of, how have we gotten here? How in the world are we in a situation where this lady could actually become a U.S. senator? Here was the moment on Newsmax last night, moderated by Greta Van Susteren. Sadly, our own Joey Hudson got bounced at the last minute for an ETV Casper Milquetoast, a guy from public television, because the Graham

0: Tomorrow will bring scattered thunderstorms and a mix of clouds in the morning, turning into a blend of clouds and sun in the afternoon. The high temperature will be 81. Friday is looking pleasant with abundant sunshine and a high of 82. I'm meteorologist Joe Lundberg on 98.9 FM, The Answer.
1: 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How is a... Anything like... 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
4: It's one form of unchecked power with another. Washington understood the difference between authority and ownership. In 1775, he declared, "When we assume the soldier, we do not lay aside the citizen." Even as commander of America's army, Washington remembered that he remained one of the people and that the power entrusted to him was never his to keep. He did not fight to rule America. He fought so Americans could govern themselves. Washington's example gave the young nation something more than victory. It gave America a standard for leadership. Those who hold power must remain accountable to the people they serve. Because in a free nation, leadership is not ownership. It is a duty and a trust.

America, and good morning, Ohio. Jack Windsor in for Bruce Hooley on 98.9 FM, The Answer. Grateful to Bruce for the seat. Thank you, sir. You know me from the Windsor Report, weekdays right here, 4 p.m. to 6 p.m. And we're going to start today's show, like I always start, on the Windsor Report, a trip around the globe, across America, and home to the Buckeye State, the World Wire. 10 minutes, we'll get a full glimpse of what's going on. So let's go. Number one, starting in Mansfield, Ohio, the U.S. Attorney's Office for the Northern District of Ohio announced yesterday that Operation Northern Shield, led by the U.S. Marshals with federal, state, local partners, including Mansfield Police, put more than 600 people in custody across eight Ohio cities between May and July, talking about Akron, Cleveland, Lorain, Youngstown, Elyria, Canton, Toledo, and of course, Mansfield. Nearly 200 firearms seized, plus suppressors, machine gun conversion devices, and body armor. Fentanyl, crack, meth, cocaine, off the street. U.S. Attorney David Topfer says partners targeted the worst known drivers of violent crime and those with outstanding warrants, homicide, robbery, trafficking. And of course, every defendant is alleged until a court says otherwise. Now, down south to Florida, Democrats nominated a Democratic Socialist of America candidate for the U.S. Senate. She beat Alex Vindman, the impeachment witness, you'll remember him, who outraised her and was the establishment favorite. She faces Republican Ashley Moody, appointed by Governor Ron DeSantis in January 2025 when Marco Rubio became Secretary of State. Now, latest public.

0: polling had Moody up 10 on Vindman, and no head-to-head with the nominee yet, but Moody's team is sleeping just fine as Moody will take on a DSA candidate. I don't think it's going to play well in Florida, but that's my opinion. Staying in Florida, in the 25th Congressional District, the socialist wave broke there. Sitting Democrat Congressman Jared Moskowitz beat DSA challenger Oliver Larkin, who got just 36% of the vote per Decision Desk HQ. Now, Moskowitz now faces Republican Scott Singer, former Boca Raton mayor, founding chair of the America First Policy Institute Mayor's Council. In a district, the new maps rate a toss-up, so Singer's won five elections, averaging 81%. That will be a very interesting race to watch. One more out of Florida. Republican Congressman Randy Fine, who is Jewish, crushed a primary challenge from influencer Dan Bilzerian. Roughly 60% is what Decision Desk clocked at its last reading for Fine. Why is a blowout on the wire, you wonder? Because of what he beat. The New York Post reported Bilzerian ran an ad calling Fine a Jewish supremacist, suggested Hitler should be, quote, reassessed, and used AI to doctor Fine's image. It drew a rare joint rebuke from House Speaker Mike Johnson and Minority Leader Hakeem Jeffries. Now, voters saw it, and it appears voters did not like it. Now, to that state up north, talking about Michigan, the Midwesterner reports, citing documents, that the mother of Democratic Senate nominee Abdul El Sayed worked from 1999 through at least 2004 for the Islamic American Relief Agency. Now, that name may ring a bell. It's an organization the U.S. Treasury designated in October 2004 as supporting terrorism, including, per the Treasury's own documents, ties to the network co-founded and financed by Osama bin Laden. Now, the designation is a federal record. I'm not making it up. And the employment claim is the Midwesterner's reporting. So that is on the Midwesterner. But if it holds, wow. No campaign response in the coverage yet that I've seen. If one comes, you'll hear it here. In New York, Mayor Zohran Mamdani's Department of Finance published a searchable database of properties that could fall under the new second home tax. Now, the New York Post reports full names and addresses of owners were included. Councilwoman Camila Hanks says the administration published more than 900,000 names and addresses, and she said it's a hit list of the haves and the have-nots, a scarlet letter of sorts. Now, the council held a hearing. The mayor's office refused to send anyone, and the New York Sun reports subpoenas may be next. So publish your citizens' addresses, then skip a hearing about it. I think that's what they call doxing, Jeff. Now, let's go to Iran. The 60-day ceasefire is expired, and the next weapon may be Treasury Secretary Scott Bessent's sanctions campaign, Operation Economic Fury. Now, I want you to listen to a clip from the special report that aired last night to give you some context on how this may be bringing Iran to its knees.
1: Is that fair to say?
2: I mean, there's a lot of talk in the West Wing that Secretary Scott Bessent has perhaps become an even more central figure than the Secretary of Defense. The Operation Economic Fury now really taking precedence here because they feel that this is a more effective lever than the kind of the bombing campaigns that have just been sort of tactical and are really contributing to that munitions issue. Look, the president with his news that he made with Trey about the IRGC, he's indicating that there is more diplomacy happening behind the scenes than one would think, in part because of that economic pressure. At the same time, then he goes and says something like Iran should wave the white flag of surrender, which is much less diplomatic language, right? So he's trying to keep that unpredictability climate for Iran. At the same time, Brett, with this deadline, the ticking clock is more difficult for the U.S. politically than it is for Iran, and that's the big challenge in front of the administration.
1: Yeah, and the Iranians know that. They know the timeline. They look at the calendar.
0: I always say there's doing the right things and there's doing the right things right. And sometimes political expediency gets in the way of doing the right things right. We're going to see how long this escalating sanction campaign continues, but the way some analysts look at it is that enforcing the blockade really transfers time leverage to Washington. Now, many of you are going, hey, gas prices are high. People are pissed off about the war in Iran. How does that help Republicans in midterm elections? And at the end of the day, sometimes policy choices need to happen based on the right thing, not the politically expedient thing. Speaking of Secretary Bessent, the Justice Department announced Ryan Michael English of Massachusetts, a man who also uses the alias Raleigh Jane English, was sentenced to 73 months for an attempted assassination of then Treasury nominee Bessent with Molotov cocktails, plus carrying a knife onto Capitol grounds. In case you haven't picked up on it, English is a man pretending to be a woman, and English pleaded guilty. Prosecutors wanted 121 months. Judge Rudolph Contreras gave 73 and 3 years supervised release. The Washington Examiner reminds us English told police he was inspired by Luigi Mangione. Political violence is political violence, full stop. And by the way, mainstream press outlets, it always makes good sense to report when violence or crime is committed. And if it's coming from a man pretending to be a woman or a woman pretending to be a man, that you spell that out clearly, and instead of honoring he, she, him, her, or whatever pickle juice of the day it is. FBI Director Kash Patel announced Dr. David Morin's longtime associate of Dr. Anthony Fauci pleaded guilty to conspiracy in a scheme to dodge FOIA and Federal Records Act on COVID research grants. Now, per Patel, Morin's and co-conspirators agreed in writing to hide communications on personal Gmail after the NIH killed the Wuhan-backed coronavirus grant. Now, Patel says the investigation is ongoing, and I've been on the Fauci FOIA record since 2021. And the one question I have, Jeff, is, does Morin's talk? And if Morin's talks, man, O'Shevitz, what does that mean for Anthony Fauci? And I think the more relevant question here in the Buckeye State is, what does that mean for Democrat gubernatorial nominee Amy Acton, the woman many call female Fauci? That's The Wire. Coming up, a 2020 flashback, the man who wants to be your next governor calls, quote, wiser words have been spoken. Stick around for that.
3: This afternoon, expect some sunshine breaking through the clouds with humidity and a chance of a thunderstorm. The temperature will reach a high of 81. Tonight will be cloudy with a few showers and the possibility of a heavy thunderstorm. Later, fog will develop, adding to the humidity. Watch out for flash flooding. The low will be around 67. Tomorrow will bring scattered thunderstorms and a mix of clouds in the morning, turning into a blend of clouds and sun in the afternoon. The high temperature will be 81. Friday is looking pleasant with abundant sunshine and a high of 82. I'm meteorologist Joe Lundberg on 98.9 FM, The Answer.
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0: Hey, welcome back in. Jack Windsor in for Bruce Hooley. On my show, we run what's called the Asinine Alert. And hopefully Bruce doesn't mind that I borrow that branded segment and bring it over here to his show. This week, Republican nominee for governor of the Buckeye State, Vivek Ramaswamy, posted a 42-second video of Dr. Amy Acton, Democrat nominee for governor, Ohio's former health director, speaking in 2020. His caption in full, "Wiser words have been spoken." Here's the clip.
1: I've said over and over to you that every one of us matters and every day matters. But today is the day that matters. Today is the day that we have to batten down those hatches. Today is the day we're doing, you know, the final orders about staying at home and moving to a model of essential business. I want to tell you that is absolutely essential in Ohio that we don't do this in a piecemeal way or even around this country. It's absolutely what the scientists are telling us again today.
0: It's absolutely what the scientists are telling us again today. That's in the clip. You just heard it there at the end. I don't do motive. I do records. So put that clip next to the record. March 12th, 2020, Dr. Acton announces, quote, "The math is over 100,000 infected Ohioans. Ohio had 5 confirmed cases, 5. The very next day, she said, quote, "I'm saying I'm guesstimating." Ohio closed its schools on that projection, the first state in the nation, and she called it a guesstimate the very next day. Absolutely what the scientists are telling us. That's in the clip. You heard her say it. And then, "I'm saying I'm guesstimating." That's the record. Both are her words, and you can reconcile them. I'll let you do that. And by the way, the guesstimate was not a one-off. The famous yellow and blue curve, remember that one from those daily briefings, modeling from the Infectious Disease Institute presented on the state's flattening the curve slide? Follow those numbers, all from her own briefings. March 26th, the first curve, a projected peak of 6,000 to 8,000 new cases a day with mitigation, 40,000 without. March 27th, a day later, the mitigated peak becomes, quote, "as many as 10,000 new cases per day," end quote. And the unmitigated number eventually grows to 62,000 a day on the slide. Fast forward to April 8th, 12 days later, the projection drops to 1,600 a day. Her words from the podium, "We knew all along that if we did nothing, we would have predicted 62,000 cases per day at the peak. Our latest projection is 1,600 cases per day." So I guess she's trying to say that their mitigation strategy pushed that from 62,000 to 1,600 per day. The reality, the Dayton Daily News reported that in mid-April, while the model still called for 1,600 cases a day, Ohio's actual 5-day average was 354. In fairness, I listened to both sides here, right? Modelers say models improve as data comes in, but the reality is schools closed, businesses closed, livelihoods ended on early numbers, drastically wrong numbers, not the corrected ones. And nobody reopened your business when the model dropped sixfold in 12 days. Hear me? Then the courts weighed in. You'll remember May 20th, 2020, Lake County Judge Eugene Lucci ruled Acton acted in an impermissibly arbitrary, unreasonable, oppressive manner without any procedural safeguards. And in March 2021, the General Assembly passed Senate Bill 22 to rein in emergency power. Governor DeWine vetoed it, and the legislature said, not so fast, my friend, and overrode him. One more piece of the record. June 11th, 2020, mid-pandemic, Dr. Acton resigned as the health director. At the time, she didn't say why. Her supporters pointed to the protests at her home. And let me be straight about that. Those protests did happen, and I'm sure some were unnerving. And listen, if anybody made threats, I don't support that. That is never okay. Full stop. But you don't have to guess her reason. She told us herself at the City Club of Cleveland last year. She said she did not step down because of the backlash. She said there was an order that was so egregious, I could not do it because it would have broken the Hippocratic Oath. It would have hurt people. I could not sign my name to that order. And what was the order? Well, she told NBC4 that there was real pressure on the governor and on her to sign orders. And this one order in particular was the final straw. And it was the one that would have opened county fairs around the state of Ohio. The county fairs. She quit rather than sign the order opening Ohio's county fairs. And for the record, Governor DeWine eventually signed a fair order with safety protocols, and the fairs happened. So the tally, 100,000 case number, its author conceded within 24 hours was a guess, a projection that fell sixfold in 12 days after the state shut everything down, a court that called the orders arbitrary, unreasonable, and oppressive, and a veto override to make sure it couldn't happen again. And a director who resigned mid-crisis by her own account rather than sign the order letting Ohio families go to the county fair. Now, one of the people in that story is running for governor. And the current governor says, as reported by NBC4, the buck stops with me. I got advice from her. Well, Ohio families paid for that advice, and nobody has answered for it. That is the asinine alert, not necessarily the clip. The fact that 6 years later, the record still hasn't caught up with anybody. So what do you think? Listener lines open, 844-825-5989. Jack Windsor in for Bruce Hooley. And when we come back, a candidate for attorney general filed a complaint with the state's watchdog about who Jobs Ohio really works for. I'll investigate that next.
2: With SRN News, I'm Bob Agnew in Washington. U.S. Representative Byron Donalds won the Republican nomination for Florida governor on Tuesday. Former Representative David Jolly picked up the Democrat nod. That sets the stage now for a fall campaign to replace the state's popular but term-limited Republican governor, Ron DeSantis. Also at SRNNews.com, President Trump has paused his threatened tariffs on Canada, he writes on Truth Social. He made the decision just 2 hours before a midnight deadline based on what he called the fact that Canada and the U.S. are subject to the finalization of documents do indeed have a deal in place. The 50% import duties would have been applied to Canadian products ranging from tongue depressors to hockey sticks. Entrepreneur trillionaire Elon Musk, no stranger to making a mark. He's made one on the moon now. NASA reports it spotted a new crater on the moon made when a SpaceX rocket crashed earlier this year. This is SRN News.
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0: Welcome back in. Jack Windsor in for Bruce Hooley on 98.9 FM, The Answer. And it's time to investigate. But before we get to that, I said the listener line is open and Randall in Columbus called in. Randall, welcome to the Bruce Hooley Show. What's on your mind today?
1: How you doing, Jack? Thanks for all you do.
0: Yes.
1: I appreciate the truth.
0: Thank you.
1: Jack, yeah, accountability is definitely a problem. I mean, not just in Ohio, in the entire country, but since I live in Ohio, and this is where I work, I'm a truck driver, I drive back and forth through northeast to southern Ohio and Cincinnati.
0: Okay.
1: And, I mean, it was ridiculous what we went through as truck drivers. I don't know if people knew. You know, I mean, I never wore a mask. Mm-hmm. I couldn't get a cup of coffee. You know, I mean, it was such a stupid thing. But the bottom line is no one has been accountable for that. DeWine is, in my opinion, I believe he's a traitor. That's what I feel. Amy Acton is just a radical abortionist. You know, I mean, I don't know what to say. How do you make people like that accountable? Throw them in jail? I really don't know, but they deserve to be in jail. One thing I do want to ask you, there's another radio station that I was listening to on my run, and I'm not going to mention them, but they picked up a new a guy, and he's got TDS. He is, it's a conservative station. They put this guy on. It blows my mind. I don't know why. And I thought maybe they got sold or something. But he made a statement the other night, and I had to call in. He said that Vivek is an anchor baby. And so I called in. I said, you know, evidently you don't know the definition of anchor baby. I said his parents didn't come here with the intent to have him here. I said, you know, he goes, and he's standing on that. That they did. Now, I know that they didn't. I don't believe that one at all. But, you know, things like that, it's the misinformation, too, that really bothers me that I hear all the time.
0: Randall, first of all, thank you for calling in. And I hear you loud and clear. COVID was insane. And if you didn't wear a mask, not only could you not get a cup of coffee, as you pointed out, but if you didn't wear one, you got stared at. Because remember what our elected leaders and our top bureaucrat, Amy Acton, were saying from a podium every day. Essentially, if you don't mask up, you're going to kill grandma. Some people took that to heart. And that created such a divisiveness, not only in Ohio, but all around the country. And the journalists called you either a masker or an anti-masker, a vaxxer or an anti-vaxxer, right? Remember all of that? And to your point about accountability, I think that's the problem many people have. And in politics, oftentimes, the people that are held accountable, they're held accountable at the ballot box. And so a lot of people are really still miffed that Governor Mike DeWine got a second term. We could talk ad nauseum and forever about how that happened. You had the fake cowboy, Joe Blystone, in a primary with Jim Renacci and Mike DeWine, and the anti-DeWine vote was split by Renacci and the fake cowboy. And so DeWine waltzed back into the governor's mansion. But with respect to Amy Acton, she quit. So there was some accountability in that we did not have to follow that anymore. But frankly, the person who replaced her, Dr. Bruce Vanderhoff, I distinctly remember him standing on a high school track in Worthington, Ohio. And when he opened the presser that I was covering, he said something along the lines of, first of all, there were no corners cut in the development of these vaccines, and they are safe and very, very effective. And then, of course, went on to try to influence kids, adolescents who were not at heightened risk, meaning they were not going to have negative outcomes unless they were comorbid or had other issues, to get the vaccines where corners had been cut and where myocarditis was something that was an adverse effect for younger people who took the jabs. So, yes, there needs to be accountability. Some people want to see that in the form of orange jumpsuits and handcuffs. And frankly, I get where you're coming from. All right, do we have another one? Tom in Columbus. Why do we have terrible Republican governors? Is he on the line? Tom?
2: Yeah, I'm still here.
0: Hey, how you doing, brother? Thanks for calling in. I want to let you address that. Go ahead.
2: Okay. Hey, appreciate you spreading the truth. I'm a MAGA guy, love conservatism, but the last two governors we've had, Kasich and DeWine, supposedly were Republican, and they were terrible at best.
0: Yeah.
2: And so I'm trying to figure out, why do we get these guys, or do they pull the wool over our eyes and we vote for them, and then they come in and do their own thing, regardless of what they say they're going to do? And then I wonder, you know, because we have a Republican Party that backed them, are they going to back Vivek?
0: Yeah. Yeah. Great, great question, Tom. And I think that is, that's something we could spend a whole day on. First of all, when you look at Kasich, you're absolutely right. There's a guy who showed up to the Democrat National Convention and urged people to vote for Joe Biden, and then again for Kamala Harris. And you have Governor Mike DeWine. Outside of his pro-life stance, there really isn't much about him that is Republican. And, you know, so you go, well, what happened? You know, what came first, the chicken or the egg? Were these people leftists who pretended to be Republicans, or were they Republicans who got in office and based on the power and money and influence from the left just came more toward the center and then eventually more toward the left? And I think each individual has a specific story that's different than everybody else. But in the case of Governor Mike DeWine, I don't think that he was ever a genuine conservative. He's a benevolent grandpa acting type. Oh, shucks. Yeah, government ought to do something about that. And I always say the government's going to do something about that. That means you, Tom, and me and Jeff and everybody else listening has to reach into our pockets, pull out our wallets, and fork over more cash to the government to do something about it, because the government doesn't produce a damn thing. The government is an intermediary who takes our money and then plugs that money into whatever the proposed solution is. And if it's delivered by a government and not a private entity, I would argue that oftentimes a government solution lacks creativity, lacks innovation, lacks efficiency. But we're going down an entire government versus private sector deal. But I will bring it back around the barn and say, yes, the last two governors here in the Buckeye State that had an R behind their names acted more like Democrats than Republicans. And there is some heartburn about whether Vivek Ramaswamy is going to be the same way. And let me address that. Tom, thank you for the call. I'm gonna launch into something here I didn't plan on, but it's something that I hear a lot. So I thought, well, we might as well address it, which is Vivek Ramaswamy is some establishment handpicked rhino that's going to be, a retread, another Kasich, another DeWine. And what Vivek Ramaswamy does is going to be on Vivek Ramaswamy if he wins. I think he's going to win, but it's going to be a close race. But here's what I want to tell you about that selection process, because I covered it, and I covered it in the weeds. I mean, I was making phone calls. I probably talked to 100 different people, no joke, before Vivek Ramaswamy was the guy that the Ohio Republican Party State Central Committee nominated as their endorsed candidate. And he was not unopposed. Attorney General Dave Yost was also vying for the endorsement. And Ramaswamy beat Yost, won the nomination. And there was a lot of speculation, or there has been since then, about how the establishment picked him. That actually is not how it worked. The Ohio Republican Party State Central Committee has a faction of what you would call right-wing conservatives. And it was the right-wing conservatives who actually started working to get Vivek Ramaswamy the nomination. And you go, well, why is that? Because their concern was, given enough time, Governor Mike DeWine would garner support and build resources for Jim Tressel to be the next gubernatorial nominee for the Republican Party. And to your point, bringing it all the way around the barn, a lot of people view Jim Tressel, hell of a football coach, right? But they view him more as a moderate and then another Republican that's going to act like a lefty if he gets in the governor's chair, while Vivek was out painting with broad strokes and bright colors about significant changes he was going to bring. So whether he's going to be a conservative or a rhino is to be told, but that is how it happened at the State Central Committee, and it's important you know that going into the election. Stick around. More next.
3: This afternoon, expect some sunshine breaking through the clouds with humidity and a chance of a thunderstorm. The temperature will reach a high of 81. Tonight will be cloudy with a few showers and the possibility of a heavy thunderstorm. Later, fog will develop, adding to the humidity. Watch out for flash flooding. The low will be around 67. Tomorrow will bring scattered thunderstorms and a mix of clouds in the morning, turning into a blend of clouds and sun in the afternoon. The high temperature will be 81. Friday is looking pleasant with abundant sunshine and a high of 82. I'm meteorologist Joe Lundberg on 98.9 FM, The Answer.
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6: When George Washington accepted command of the Continental Army, Americans were fighting a king and determined not to replace one form of unchecked power with another. Washington understood the difference between authority and ownership. In 1775, he declared, "When we assume the soldier, we do not lay aside the citizen." Even as commander of America's army, Washington remembered that he remained one of the people and that the power entrusted to him was never his to keep. 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Washington's example gave the young nation something more than victory. It gave America a standard for leadership. Those who hold power must remain accountable to the people they serve, because in a free nation, leadership is not ownership. It is a duty and a trust.
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0: Hey, that was a lot of fun. Thank you for the phone calls. Welcome back in. It's Jack Windsor in for Bruce Woolley, 98.9 FM, The Answer. Okay, we're going to get to this investigation. John Kulowitz, the Democrat nominee for Ohio Attorney General, he's a retired lawyer, has filed and now amended a complaint with Ohio Inspector General Randall Meyer. What's the subject? Josh Rubin, chairman of Jobs Ohio, the Jobs Ohio board. And everything I'm about to tell you and read to you is from the complaint and published reporting. They're allegations, not findings. Nobody has been charged with anything, and the inspector general has not announced an investigation. So keep all of that in mind the whole time. First, what is Jobs Ohio? If you've been in the Ohio political sphere for any length of time, you've heard Jobs Ohio probably from a business development standpoint. Some people praise it. And from another vantage point, because there's some opaqueness to what goes on there. It's the state's private economic development corporation. It was created by Ohio's own General Assembly. Board is appointed by Governor Mike DeWine, funded by the state's liquor profits. And in February 2025, the controlling board voted 4-2 to extend that liquor deal all the way to 2053. Now, you'll remember then Attorney General Dave Yost objected. He wanted to slow the roll a little bit, wanted to have some more discussions and put more money in the pot for the state. So what used to be public money, right? State liquor sales and profits is flowing through a private corporation, largely exempt from public records law. Why is that? Well, as I just said, the General Assembly created essentially this private economic development corporation. And so it's not the same thing as a state agency. If I make an open records request to an agency, they have to respond within a reasonable time. That doesn't apply to Jobs Ohio. Now, the complaint, Kulowitz writes that Rubin is founder and CEO of the CJR Group, a lobbying firm whose clients include American Electric Power. Jobs Ohio recently announced a $100 million fund for small modular nuclear reactors. And Kulowitz says that AEP has openly expressed interest in doing that, meaning small modular nuclear reactor construction moving forward. And it's the only utility company to do so. And he says this calls into question whether Mr. Rubin has used his position as the board director of Jobs Ohio to create a fund for the benefit of his firm's lobbying client, AEP. This is a serious apparent conflict of interest. Those are Kulowitz's words, and that's his allegation. Then there's an amendment to the complaint. Per the records, Rubin was registered to lobby both Jobs Ohio and the governor's office on behalf of Intel from the time DeWine appointed him to the board in September 2023 until early this year. And Kulowitz's amendment complaint says Mr. Rubin was actively lobbying the governor on Intel's behalf as recently as April 2026. At the same time, Jobs Ohio has given out over $2 million to Intel. All right, so that is Kulowitz's argument. That is Kulowitz's side of the story. And we're going to hear both on this show. So Jobs Ohio Press Secretary Matt Engelhart told the Center Square the organization follows its conflict of interest policy, requiring disclosure and appropriate management of potential conflicts, including recusal where that is appropriate, meaning you withdraw yourself from the process. He also said no reactor money has been released and that Jobs Ohio and its board, quote, conduct themselves to the highest ethical standards, end quote. And Keith Faber, the Republican nominee, current state auditor said, well, first of all, he's Kulowicz's opponent. So it's Kulowicz and now auditor wanting to be AG Keith Faber. He didn't defend Jobs Ohio so much as torch the complaint. Faber told the Center Square that, quote, my opponent is busy flinging mud at the wall to see what sticks. I'm busy talking to Ohio voters about my long-established record, actually fighting waste, fraud, and abuse, including securing convictions of over 165 public officials. If there was wrongdoing, there should be accountability. But I know, and my opponent should learn, that innuendo isn't a high enough burden of proof for the office of Ohio Attorney General. Ouch. Basically, yeah, there's a lot of scuttlebutt there, Kulowicz, and unless you have a smoking gun, that's not fit. So, but here's the taxpayer lens, and frankly, it doesn't care which party you like. Liquor profits used to go to the state. They now flow through a private corporation whose board the public didn't elect, whose records, and this is my beef, the public largely can't see, chaired by a man who, per public lobbying disclosures, was simultaneously a registered lobbyist for companies that corporation funds. Now, maybe every conflict was disclosed and managed exactly right. But the point is, you can't check, because the legislature exempted Jobs Ohio from the records laws that apply to everything else your money touches. And even Kulowicz says the fix is transparency. Subject Jobs Ohio to open meetings and records laws, and you don't need a watchdog complaint at all. Now, I know what the argument is going to be, because I've heard it before. Well, if we subject Jobs Ohio to open meetings and records laws, then all of a sudden, it loses some of its bargaining power as the state's economic development engine. It is a corporation designed to get, keep, and grow jobs in Ohio, hence the name Jobs Ohio. And the argument goes like this. If they have to show what their competitive advantage is as a corporation publicly, then that can get ripped off by Indiana, Michigan, Kentucky, Tennessee, wherever, right? So what they're saying is that opaqueness helps Jobs Ohio negotiate and bargain better with organizations that come to Ohio and create jobs here. So I hear that argument, but at the end of the day, that's a tough one. It's a tough one. But we'll follow what the inspector general does and whether he opens the file. When we come back, Sarah Marie Brenner with the Brenner Brief.
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3: report yesterday. That drew a response from the White House.
4: President Trump posting on his Truth Social page, sleazebag Vindman loses tonight to a radical left lunatic. How cool is that? Vindman was a Trump impeachment witness. He got beat by Democrat socialist candidate Congresswoman Angie Nixon. She will face Republican Senator Ashley Moody, who was the state attorney general and appointed to the Senate seat by Governor DeSantis when Marco Rubio was selected by the president to be Secretary of State.
3: That's correspondent Laura Winters. Representative Byron Donalds won the Republican nomination for Florida governor, and former Representative David Jolly picked up the Democrat nod in yesterday's primary. That sets the stage for a fall campaign to replace Florida's popular but term-limited Republican Governor Ron DeSantis. The president is giving a new update on the situation in the Middle East.
5: President Trump says there are no talks or conversations underway with Iran. The president confirmed the naval blockade remains in full force while the Strait of Hormuz is open and operating. The president noted all water mines in the area have been removed or detonated. In another message, the president labeled the Strait of Hormuz as a new U.S. territory. Willie Nelson, Washington.
3: President Trump said on Tuesday he was delaying those 50% U.S. tariffs on $20 billion worth of Canadian imports after the two countries reached something of a last-minute deal. Here's Ben Thomas.
6: Those sanctions are now delayed, buying time for more negotiations and avoiding, for now, yet another strain in already tense relations between historic allies. Ben Thomas, Washington.
3: And it's a winning session so far on Wall Street. The Dow Jones Industrial Average right now up by 167 points. The S&P 500 up by 29. NASDAQ down about 7 points. More at townhall.com.
7: I'm not one to say I told you so, but I switched to Pure Talk over a year ago. And ever since, I've been telling people there's no better wireless company out there. 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
3: And now with a midday Wall Street business report, here's Rich Thomason.
8: Target is reporting its second straight quarter of comparable sales gains, saying a merchandising overhaul under the discount retailer's new CEO is attracting more customers. Target CEO Michael Fiddelke calls the results an important step forward in the plan we laid out earlier this year to open a new chapter of growth for Target. One of the biggest of the big box stores saw sales improve during its fiscal second quarter. Home Depot customers spent more during the summer months, and they concentrated on smaller projects. Revenue for the Atlanta-based company increased to $47 billion from $45 billion, pretty much in line with Wall Street expectations. Your Amazon order may soon come down from above. Millions more people will be able to get smaller, lightweight packages delivered by drones by year's end. For the Wall Street Business Report, I'm Rich Thomason.
3: You'll find breaking news and analysis this afternoon.

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0: Welcome back in. It's Jack. Thank you for choosing to join us. Wednesdays are for the Brenner Brief. 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How are you today?
1: Hey, Jack. I am terrific. How are you?
0: Super fantastic. Excited to talk
1: good.
0: Through.
1: Great to be with you.
0: Yeah, good to have you. Excited to talk through a couple of things here. Next segment, yeah. We'll talk about how to unlock some of the equity people have in their homes. But I want to start here because everybody says, you and I talk about this all the time, Central Ohio needs more housing. So explain this to me. How does a region that desperately needs homes lose a 500 home development? What happened with Heath Hills?
1: Right. So this is a good demonstration of why we have housing problems in this state and really nationwide. I mean, this isn't something that's special to the Columbus area. This happens everywhere. So Heath Hills was a subdivision that was going to be built by a production builder. Everybody would know the name. It's a Central Ohio builder that was going to be built with over 500 houses. They had almost 300 acres. It had been annexed. The land had been annexed from the township into the city of Heath. But the students were going to remain in Granville schools. And the problem with 500 homes is you're going to average probably something like 1,000 students. And Granville was really concerned. And Heath was really concerned because they were going to have to borrow some money to be able to pay for the infrastructure. So the deal has ended up getting withdrawn. The builder is just withdrawing it. And so the 500 plus homes that were going to go into Heath now aren't. The people who live in Heath actually seem to be kind of happy about it, which is good. You know, that's fine. But this is demonstrative of the bigger problem that we have. There are so many issues. And really one of the weird things about Ohio is that when you annex land from a certain place into another certain place, the school system lines don't automatically change.
0: Yes. Talk us through that. Why don't the boundaries, why don't they move
1: the
0: together?
1: Layers.
0: Okay.
1: Wouldn't that be nice? Yeah, it would be great, but they don't. So When you annex land, that's literally all that you're changing is whether you're part of a township, part of a municipality, which one. It's not changing anything else. Sometimes it doesn't even change utilities or any of those things. So we've just got so many layers in Ohio, and that's something if you don't travel much outside of Ohio, you don't understand how overlayered we are with government. Most states don't even have townships. Most states have countywide school systems. You know, there's so many layers that we have here that make it so complicated. And we really have to be willing at some point to take a step back and say, okay, what's most important to us? And until people really make a decision about that, and we have leadership that's willing to stick their neck out to help make a decision about that, we're just going to keep having the same old, same old.
0: This is really revealing to me. So, you know, Granville is looking at potentially hundreds of new students, maybe 1,000

0: without taxes to match, essentially. And so then you go, well, is that a Granville problem or is that baked into Ohio law everywhere? And so I'm going to kind of roll that down to, you know, you and I are on the same page here. Just build more housing. Well, that might be the easy part. When you think about 500 houses, what that actually means to a community, roads, fire, water, schools, what does that mean? And is that where we need to start taking a look at the Ohio Revised Code, talking to lawmakers and making sure that we have laws on the books and less red tape so that these houses can actually get built?
1: Yeah, the red tape is always the problem. But you also have to talk about how far does the red tape go? So, you know, just fixing zoning, that's one part of this. Mm-hmm. We have, you know, townships and city council members that give out variances like candy because their zoning codes don't match what's being presented to them. So all of these jurisdictions really need to take a step back, look at their zoning, make sure it matches what they want for their community, so that it's predictable. If the builders know what they're going to get from certain people, certain places, and it's more predictable, it will cost the builders less money, which then drives down the cost of housing. So, you know, that's the first place we have to start. And then, yes, all the rest of the layers of government and utilities and everything else that go along with it, there's just a lot of layers.
0: Hmm. Yeah, I wonder, I mean, I get it from a school district perspective, right? So it's like, well, yeah, you're going to give us 1,000 more students. We don't have money budgeted for that. So, I mean, I guess, should Ohio law align annexation and school district boundaries, or does forcing that create a different mess?
1: Yeah, that's certainly a topic for discussion. I mean, if you go to parts of Worthington and Dublin and even Powell on the Franklin County side and, you know, numerous other places, those are just a couple of examples. Worthington, there's areas where you're paying Columbus taxes, but you're in Worthington schools. Dublin, there's areas where you're in Dublin schools, but you're paying Columbus taxes. You know, that does happen. Olentangy, there's a couple of areas where you're in Olentangy schools, but you're actually in another, you know, area because of annexation. So yes, that definitely does happen. I think, you know, the school funding formula still permits and still allows funding for students regardless, but it's not as much, certainly. So, you know, that's something else to look at. And frankly, kind of peeling this back a little bit, if we had countywide school systems, for the most part, this wouldn't even be a problem, because normally it's not a matter of annexing from one county to another. It's within one county going from a township to a city or from a city to a city or whatever it may be. So honestly, if we had countywide school systems like most states do, this wouldn't even be a problem.
0: Interesting. You know, I have not thought about that before. So what you're saying is countywide school districts would fix the problems that are inherent with trying to build more homes. Interesting. Do you know
1: a lot of them? It wouldn't fix all of them, but it would fix a lot of them, especially as it pertains to what, you know, what school system and the property taxes that are aligned. Sure. With that, it's not going to change the problem of, you know, who are the utility providers and those types of things, but it would change a lot.
0: And so that's interesting, because I've had folks on from the Buckeye Institute before, and Greg Lawson is notorious for talking about mm-hmm. all the different layers and all the different taxing authorities. Mm-hmm. And it's so complex, and it's really mm-hmm. hard to bring about change across the board when, I mean, certainly it's a good idea to have local control, but sometimes local control that has so many different locales makes it very difficult to bring relief and needed change to the entire state. And so let me ask you this. Do you know, I'm kind of putting you on the spot here, when you talk about countywide school districts, have you heard lawmakers or either a gubernatorial candidate talk about those things? I know Vivek Ramaswamy has talked about maybe consolidating universities, but my guess is with his mind bent on really bringing down our tax obligation, I would think that has to be one of the things he's considering. I don't know if Amy Acton is, but do you have any thoughts on that?
1: I've not heard either of the gubernatorial candidates talk about that. I have heard lawmakers talk about it in the past. You know, obviously the problem is the township association has huge power in this state, and I live in a township. You know, I mean, I'm not interested in turning every area into a city. But in most states, if you're not in a municipality, you're just in the county. You're not in a township. So, you know, we have all these layers. And then when you start talking about, you know, the the various kinds of districts you can have, and TIFs and JEDs and all these other things that we have here. You know, we have 600 and I don't remember the exact number, 600 and some odd school systems in this state instead of 88. Right. So, I mean, it's just, it's a lot. And at some point we're going to have to make a decision in this state. Mm-hmm. Do we want multiple layers of government just for the sake of having them? Or do we actually want to save money, consolidate, make things function more efficiently, drive down costs? And it's not really, I mean, it's kind of a mutually exclusive thing. You can't really have both.
0: So only about 45 seconds here, and I should have began with why this matters, why you want to go in the weeds with policy stuff like this is, if you're a family listening, and those homes didn't get built, but the demand for those 500 homes is still in the market. And I guess shortly, 30 seconds here, constrained supply drives up the price of a house and the price of a loan, doesn't it?
1: Absolutely. Yes. And that's, you know, that's what we face everywhere. The price of an average home keeps going up and up, and they cannot profitably build small homes that cost $200,000. They just can't, again, because of all of these different layers of government and how much it costs the builder to get there. So we've got to start really looking at how we're going to make this more effective and more efficient, or we will never make homes more affordable.
0: This is the Brenner Brief with Sarah Marie Brenner. When we come back, you're sitting on $200,000 of some home equity and paying 20%+ on credit cards. Well, Sarah Marie's got three options and a warning. Back in a moment on 98.9 FM, The Answer.

0: This afternoon, expect some sunshine peeking through along with humidity and the possibility of a thunderstorm. The high will reach 81 degrees. Tonight will be cloudy with a few showers and a heavy thunderstorm, fog developing late and continued humidity. Be cautious of flash flooding. The low will be 68 degrees. Tomorrow will bring humidity and scattered thunderstorms, starting off mostly cloudy in the morning, but transitioning to a mix of clouds and sun in the afternoon. The high will be around 80 degrees. Moving on to Friday, anticipate mostly sunny skies with a chance of a shower popping up in the afternoon. The high temperature will be 84 degrees. I'm meteorologist Joe Lundberg on 98.9 FM, The Answer.
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0: We're back with Sarah Marie Brenner, Axon Realty, Nexa Lending. Sarah Marie, set the scene. Somebody bought or refinanced a few years back. They owe $200 on a house worth $450,000. $200,000, by the way, not just $200. They owe $200,000 on a house that's worth, say, $450,000. The rate starts at somewhere in the threes. They've got $20,000 on credit cards at 18 to 25% interest. Their instinct says cash out, refinance it, and you say not so fast. Why?
1: One of the biggest issues, and this is actually why a lot of people aren't even selling too, right, is because they have 2.75, 3%, 3.25, 3.5 interest rates from during COVID, and they don't want to exchange that for 6.5%, which, you know, makes sense depending on your situation. But if you have a home that you bought maybe pre-COVID for $250,000, like you just said, and now, you know, now you've got some equity, however much it might be, there's really three ways you can tap into that. And especially right now with a lot of people living off credit cards, the, you know, paycheck to paycheck things going on in the economy, think about how to use your house. You will have a much lower interest rate if you take a loan out against the equity than you will if you keep using 25 to 30% credit cards. So you can cash out. You can do a cash out refi, but that typically is going to mean that you're refinancing that entire first loan that we just talked about that you probably don't want to refinance because it's at a 3%. So that is an option, but it's not usually the best one for people. There are home equity lines of credit and also fixed rate home equity loans. Both of them can sit as a second mortgage behind your first mortgage.
0: How does that HELOC work? Can you walk us through that? Sorry, go ahead.
1: Yeah, absolutely. So the HELOC, the home equity line of credit, is actually kind of like the credit card. It's a home equity line of credit. So it's a certain dollar amount. As you use it, you can pay it off. You can use it, you can pay it off. It's kind of like a revolving second lien. You can take money as needed. The downside is that is typically some kind of a variable rate. It's normally not fixed. It can be for a certain period of time, but typically it's a variable rate. So it just kind of depends on how risk averse you are or aren't.
0: Okay.
1: And then if you do it as fixed rates, then obviously it is fixed rate. You have a fixed payment, a fixed rate, but where that can be a negative is, you know, you're getting all that cash at once and you've got one shot to use it, but you've always got that payment. So, you know, you can't pay it off and then reuse it, pay it off and reuse it. So it just depends on what you're trying to do. And then, you know, it also means you're going to have to change the behavior so you don't wind up in the same spot in another year with the credit card use. But, you know, the mechanisms are there for those who, especially if the county has reappraised your property where your property taxes have gone up, you probably have a lot of equity in your home. And so this is an opportunity for you to take advantage of it in a positive way to pay off the rest of the debts that you might have, or even just to take it and go invest in real estate or pay for a child's college or whatever it might be.
0: So there's the home equity line of credit, but there's that variable rate caveat. And then there's that, you mentioned a fixed rate, so I think maybe second mortgage. Why don't more people know this exists? And what is the upshot to that?
1: People don't know a lot of financial things because we don't teach any of this in K-12, do we? I
0: mean, no.
1: People just don't know about any of this stuff.
0: So, here.
1: So, I mean, that's the honest answer is it's just not out there being taught. The upside to this obviously is you're going to save tons of money in interest versus a credit card. And the reason is because there's collateral attached to it, which is your home, right? Credit cards don't have collateral except for you and your personal credit score.
0: Right.
1: But when you have a HELOC or you have a fixed rate home equity loan, you know, both of these are second position, but there's the fixed collateral there of that home. So that's why the rates are so much lower than using a credit card.
0: Got you. But paying off credit cards with home equity turns unsecured debt into debt secured by the house. And so you kind of caveated this before, but at the end of the day, there has to be a change in behavior, right? And do you talk to families about that? You talk, I mean, do you talk through that kind of stuff with people that you work with?
1: It depends on the situation. You know, if they're getting something like this to pay off a lot of debt, then yeah, that's definitely part of the conversation of, okay, once we close, then what are we going to do? So we're not back having this discussion in 6 months. You know, but you also don't want to call, get approved for a HELOC or a fixed rate second, and then go close all of your credit cards. That's not going to work well either for your credit score. So, you know, there's ways that we try to sort of do this in phases if you do something like this, so that your credit doesn't get damaged as you pay off those credit cards. When you pay off credit cards and you close credit cards, it actually hurts your credit score, usually. Mm-hmm. So, you know, there's things like that that, yes, we do counsel and coach through that as we do things like this to make sure that people are doing it in the right order and making the right decisions.
0: We'll spend 30 seconds on this one because I might have another question from a listener who called in for you. But 30 seconds here. Tax deduction misconception. A lot of people go, well, yeah, if I wrap it in, it's tax deductible. We can't assume that, though, right?
1: No, it depends. It depends on how things are being spent, what they're being used for, how it's being used. So if you're doing this specifically for interest write-offs, you need to talk to your CPA first before you do it, for sure.
0: All right, 45 seconds on this one. I apologize, and I'm looking at the note. Listener wants to know why they, I don't know who they are, why they are focusing on apartments and not houses, and I'm assuming they being City of Columbus. Do you have any insight into that? If not, that's okay, but a listener called in and wanted to know, and I thought, well, we'll give it a shot.
1: Yeah. So, you know, the 500 unit neighborhood that we were just talking about in Heath, that was going to be homes. That was not going to be apartments. The reason that they're looking at building apartments is because they are more profitable for the builder. The builders can come in, do those more quickly, make more money. It's less of a footprint. There's less involved, and they tend to have fewer children per unit, so it doesn't negatively impact the school system quite as badly. So that's the short answer. I mean, if you want to really get into it, it's because they don't want us owning homes, right? Yeah. I mean, I suppose you could talk about that too.
0: Yeah, we can talk about World Economic Forum next week for sure.
1: That's starting to play.
0: You know, your home equity is wealth, not necessarily always an ATM, but it can be. Sarah Marie Brenner, everybody. 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When we come back, Donovan O'Neill, Americans for Prosperity Ohio on the Senate race numbers everybody's arguing about and the reality of socialism. Stay put.
2: With SRN News, I'm Bob Agnew in Washington. U.S. Representative Byron Donalds won the Republican nomination for Florida governor. Former Representative David Jolly picked up the nod on the Democrat side. That sets the stage for a fall campaign to replace the state's popular but term-limited Republican Governor Ron DeSantis. President Trump has paused his threatened tariffs against Canada. He wrote on Truth Social he made the decision just 2 hours before the midnight deadline based on what he called the fact that Canada and the USA, subject to the finalization of documents, have a deal. The 50% import duties would have been applied to Canadian products ranging from tongue depressors to hockey sticks. Florida carried out its 13th execution of the year on Tuesday. 61-year-old William Sylvia was put to death by lethal injection for the 2006 murder of his estranged wife. More on these stories at srnnews.com.
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9: He's an honors graduate of Harvard and that school up north. 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

0: Welcome back. Jack Windsor here. Donovan O'Neill is the state director of Americans for Prosperity Ohio. Grassroots, door knocking, the ground game. And he's here with us. So, Donovan, welcome back to the program. How are you today?
1: Jack, I'm doing good. It was the first day of the kids back at school. That first cup of coffee with peace and quiet in the house. I'll tell you what, man. I love my kids, but it's something special. Not have to take teenage girls to the pool and my son every which way, you know.
0: Yeah, you get to exhale for a minute, right? Man, oh man, Shabbats. Listen, we love our kids too. Two of them are back in school today. The third one is back tomorrow. And I think what you just said will resonate with many listeners, as will this discussion. Donovan, before we get to the incredibly important races whose winners we will decide on November 3rd, let's start with something that I hear a lot when I talk about socialism. Yesterday, I unpacked details of the latest poll. 58% of Democrats have a positive view of socialism. If we're talking about Democrats with a college degree, that number goes up to 71% positive view of socialism. Senator John Fetterman, who would have thunk it a few years back, Democrat, says this is lunacy. I agree with him. But every time we talk about it, Donovan, here's where we're going to – this is our entry point. Every time I talk about socialism, I get this. And this literally was posted on something on my social feed today. 100% of Americans benefit from at least one government socialist program, including you. So that's the rebuttal, right? Well, but you benefit from it. Why are you complaining? I'll just let you wrestle with the 58%, 71%, and this idea that, well, you're already enjoying socialism, so why are you complaining?
1: I mean, that's the nasty reality of this of the socialism, right? Is, you know, wherever it's taken hold, right, from Soviet Russia, North Korea, Southeast Asia, South America, European nations, it takes hold because people are in pain, right? Because government has failed them, institutions maybe have failed them. And what you have, right, are these all-knowing leaders from on high, right, who come in and say, hey, if you just give me a little bit of your freedom, if you yield, you know, the liberty and freedom that you know, your ancestors maybe fought to secure, and you centralize some of that control within, you know, me, the benevolent, you know, socialist, communist dictator, who's elected democratically, right, 99% voter approval in North Korea, right? Mm-hmm. We're going to guarantee that your problems will go away. But, Jack, we know that not to be true because we've seen these problems everywhere they percolated. In fact, the challenges that we face today with rising energy costs, destabilization in the world, grocery store prices out of whack because of inflation, all are created by folks who support these socialist ideas and have put government more in the driver's seat rather than empowering people with free enterprise and opportunity. And so it's the socialism, the teetering, testing, playing with socialism that this country has been on for the last 100 years that I would argue has put us in the situation we're in. And has in fact made things worse for, arguably worse for more Americans than not.
0: So I wrote this down the other day. I make little notes for myself all the time. It's just a hazard of being ADD. But I wrote, you know, isn't it weird? Is it weird to anyone else that? And I'm going to say the Democrat Party, but even some, you know, overspending Republicans. But a majority of their candidates right now, they want socialism. And at the same time, they're pretending that they're concerned about affordability. So out of one side of their mouth, they're talking about affordability, which is your dollar, average Joe, doesn't go as far as it used to, right? But out of the other side of their mouth, they want a political economic structure that literally forces people to fork their money over to for some meritless reason in the name of equity. I mean, when do people wake up and throw the BS flag on this, Donovan?
1: Well, I mean, I think that's part of what we're out there doing right now. I think the challenge is folks are hurting, right? They're paying a lot at the pump. They have been for a number of years. They're paying a lot at the grocery store. They have been for a number of years. And, case in point, I was up in Lorain County yesterday, Avon, Ohio, very well-to-do suburban neighborhood, just talking to some voters, knocking some doors, the upcoming election. And these are folks who are torn because they know these socialist programs aren't right, but they also are frustrated because, you know, we've got career politicians like Sherrod Brown who have been part of the problem, right, over the last 20 years, have created the situation that we find ourselves in through the votes and actions he's taken in Congress. Yet they hear what he's saying. This was the conflicting part for them, Jack. They hear what he's saying in advertising, right? Being for the working person, understanding affordability, fight for the blue collar worker. And they're conflicted because they hear that, but the words don't match the deeds. And that's what underlies from Mamdani to Bernie Sanders to Abdul Al-Sayed and Sherrod Brown and everybody in between. They say the right thing. They're right about the problems that ail this nation, but their solutions to solving them are far from solutions that will actually solve them. They, in fact, exacerbate and create a bigger problem. As we've seen, you know, going back to the New Deal politics of FDR that really have put our country in a lot of the challenging positions it finds itself in today.
0: I'm so glad you hit the nail on the head. You just said it. I say there are two Sherrods. There's campaign Sherrod, the guy who rolls his sleeves up. He's for the working man and the dignity of work. And then he gets off the plane at Reagan International in Washington, D.C., and he goes and votes with the big government progressives 100% of the time. And so he's taking more money out of the pockets of the people he says that he's working for, which is totally asinine. So let's dive in for the last 3 minutes here on this Senate race. Senator John Husted versus former Senator Sherrod Brown as of this morning. Real Clear Politics average has it Brown plus 0.6, so 47.8 to 47.2. It's rated a toss-up, but the newest Fox poll had Brown up 8 points. What's the spread between those two numbers telling you? Is that what you're seeing on the ground? And is it panic mode, or do we just wait until after Labor Day and when people start really tuning in?
1: It's never panic mode, Jack. The moment you go into panic mode, it's over. The reality is that I think that polling that shows them neck and neck is quite accurate based on the conversations we're having at the doors. There are, you know, you, me, your listeners, we're pretty dialed in folk. There are voters out there. Again, just talked to a husband-wife couple, like I mentioned yesterday, in Avon and Lorain County. They're torn. And that's why the work that we're doing right now, the work that so many folks are doing right now to get out the vote, to talk to voters at their doorstep and have those conversations about the issues that matter, I think you're going to be the game changer in this. But, you know, Sherrod Brown is a chameleon of a politician. He is running as a thoroughly moderate Midwestern Democrat, the kind, you know, grandma and grandpa were happy to vote for. But as you pointed out, he's anything but. And that's the challenge we have, is making sure we connect the voter who's rightly frustrated with the state of the nation right now, connect them to why folks like John Husted are uniquely positioned to be change makers in Washington, has already been for the last 2 years, will be when we send him back. But we've got to get up there and actually deliver that message, or else those polls will come to pass as true. There's still time over the next less than 90 days to get out there and do the work that's going to tilt the election in our favor.
0: Which is why it's so important that you do this and we do this. And this is kind of my wild card today, is the information ecosystem in this state. Outlets like Ohio Capital Journal, which is a progressive blog, but it gets treated like a newsroom. Cleveland.com, Cincinnati.com, Dayton Daily News, Columbus Dispatch. They lean left by any honest reading. And, you know, Republicans are already facing some headwinds. This is common for midterms. But I think outlets and the misinformation, or I call it sin of omission, like not giving credit where credit is due because the credit goes to the Republican, actually affects the mood in Ohio. How much of this coverage are Ohioans swimming in that might be skewing what they do in November? 30 seconds,
1: well,
0: sorry.
1: I would take it beyond that to what you see in the social media world as well, right? Yep. These algorithms, everything is funneled now to frame a certain bias for most folks, I think, right?
0: Yep.
1: And challenge folks to get out of their bubble and get out there and knock a door to make a difference this election.
0: BuckeyeBlueprint.com, BuckeyeBlueprint.com. Sign up today. Go knock doors. Donovan O'Neill, AFP Ohio, thanks for being here today, brother. Always appreciate you.
1: You too, Jack.
2: This afternoon, expect some sunshine peeking through along with humidity and the possibility of a thunderstorm. The high will reach 81 degrees. Tonight will be cloudy with a few showers and a heavy thunderstorm, fog developing late, and continued humidity. Be cautious of flash flooding. The low will be 68 degrees. Tomorrow will bring humidity and scattered thunderstorms, starting off mostly cloudy in the morning, but transitioning to a mix of clouds and sun in the afternoon. The high will be around 80 degrees. Moving on to Friday, anticipate mostly sunny skies with a chance of a shower popping up in the afternoon. The high temperature will be 84 degrees. I'm meteorologist Joe Lundberg on 98.9 FM, The Answer.
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10: When George Washington accepted command of the Continental Army, Americans were fighting a king and determined not to replace one form of unchecked power with another. Washington understood the difference between authority and ownership. In 1775, he declared, "When we assume the soldier, we do not lay aside the citizen." Even as commander of America's army, Washington remembered that he remained one of the people and that the power entrusted to him was never his to keep. He did not fight to rule America. He fought so Americans could govern themselves. Washington's example gave the young nation something more than victory. It gave America a standard for leadership. Those who hold power must remain accountable to the people they serve. Because in a free nation, leadership is not ownership. It is a duty and a trust.
11: Everyone wants to be number one, right? And if you can't be number one, at least in the top 10. Well, Ohio is consistently in the top 10, and no one is claiming bragging rights. Ohio ranks in the top 10 states for train car accidents each and every year. If you drive in Ohio, please always be careful at every railroad crossing and report unsafe crossings at angelsontrack.org, because bad crossings kill good drivers. 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
12: 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Hurtful posts online are leading to social isolation for many. Psychologists say it's bullying in a brand new way. Well, Beyond Differences and I Keep Safe are looking to change that with ideas for students, their parents, and even teachers. 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

0: Welcome back. Jack Windsor here. Wrapping up. Quick tour of what we covered today. Operation Northern Shield. 600 arrests, 200 guns, 8 Ohio cities, including Mansfield. Florida, Democrats nominating a socialist for Senate while voters buried an anti-Semite in a landslide. And of course, New York Mayor Zohran Mamdani publishing homeowners' addresses. You know, if you own a home worth more than $1 million, he wants to dox you and pressure you and create a public campaign to make you look like the bad guy. How dare you succeed? By the way, he skipped a hearing about it when he was called out on the carpet. Iran and sanctions are squeezing them. You heard a little bit about that. A guilty plea in the Fauci FOIA scheme. And that 2020 Amy Acton clip and the record beside it. We talked about the Jobs Ohio complaint. And then Sarah Marie Brenner joined us for the Brenner Brief on housing and home equity, how to tap it, and maybe the things that you ought to be thinking about if you are going to take some equity out of your home. And then Donovan O'Neill on the numbers in that huge U.S. Senate race between U.S. Senator John Husted and former U.S. Senator Sherrod Brown and the real perils of socialism. You can catch me at 4 to 6 tonight on the Windsor Report right here. And some of today's guests will ride along with me. And I'll point you right now to X at Jack Windsor. That's with a D, W-I-N-D-S-O-R. When you get over to X, here's a poll based on the final question I asked Donovan O'Neill. Does the Ohio press corps lean left, in your opinion, making it more difficult for Republicans and conservatives to get credit where it's due during election season and making it easier for Dems to be let off the hook for bad policy positions? And you can answer yes, no, unsure. If you don't fit into any of those categories, pick other and comment in the comment section below that survey. Again, that's on X at Jack Windsor. And early results, 87.5% of you say yes. The press corps does indeed lean left, making it harder for conservatives and Republicans to get credit where it's due and letting people like, I'm going to say it, Amy Acton off the hook for what I will go to my grave saying was really bad mitigation strategy. And many of you go, well, what would you have done differently? Here's what I would have done. I would have not brought a wrecking ball to the party. I would have brought a surgeon's scalpel and cut into the issue with precision. And what I mean by that is, I always give the example, if you show up to an accident scene and you're a paramedic, you don't go talk to the three people standing up while there's a person laying on the ground bleeding out. You go to the person on the ground and you take care of that person and you stabilize them. And then you can go get the account of what happened and see if the other minor injuries need treated and people need transported to the hospital. How does that translate? We knew out of China and northern Italy, the numbers out of both of those places, that this thing was going to be most dangerous to the aged and people with comorbidities. And instead of allowing herd immunity to take place while focusing our attention and care on those who were most vulnerable, we shut it all down. We wrecked the economy. We ruined small businesses. We took away from kids education some of them may never get back. We obliterated trust in the public health system, and we pushed mitigation strategies that didn't work. And when people stood up and said, hey, the mask isn't really going to stop the spread, they were villainized. And when somebody said, hey, that thing was developed pretty quickly, it's an mRNA vaccine, that's a new technology, not quite sure I want to put that in my arm, they were called anti-vaxxers and anti-science, right? But instead of doing the precise thing, we shut it all down. We brought a wrecking ball, and we didn't have to do it that way. And the bottom line is people like Amy Acton get off the hook, and they're treated like heroes because the press is either too damn lazy or too damn ignorant to figure out what was going on, and or maybe they're too prideful to do an about face and say, you know what, I really screwed up in 2020 and 2021, got it wrong, but I'm going to get it right now. I'm not seeing it. And if it does happen, I'll be the first to point it out. All right. I close every show on the Windsor Report the same way, and I call it Above the Fold. And it is a daily reflection devotion that I do. And today, the topic is, today's trouble is the whole assignment. In Matthew chapter 6, verses 33 and 34, the New International Version, it reads, "But seek first the kingdom and his righteousness, and all these things will be given to you as well. Therefore, do not worry about tomorrow, for tomorrow will worry about itself. Each day has enough trouble of its own." And talk radio runs a day ahead, as does the news business. Tomorrow's rundown is already shaping up right now. Guests are already booked. Segments are slotted and the clock is already built in. And planning is a big part of both of those jobs. And in this verse, Jesus gives us a reminder, a command really, that lets me plan for tomorrow without fretting over things that belong on tomorrow's list. In Matthew 6, Jesus is addressing the natural human tendency to fret about money, food, clothes, the things people chase because they're afraid that if they don't, their needs won't get met. His instruction, though, comes in a specific order. Seek first his kingdom and his righteousness, and the provision will be supplied by God. Don't worry about tomorrow. Tomorrow will worry about itself. And he doesn't say, by the way, there won't be worry or challenges. Tomorrow has some. Today has some. His point is about what you do, how you handle today. You were built to carry one day at a time, and worry is the attempt to carry today's and tomorrow's load. Worry will exhaust you without producing anything. And when you're overcome by worry, you're doing tomorrow's lifting with none of tomorrow's grace, wisdom, and power, because God hands that out day by day. Remember in the Old Testament, that's how manna worked. A day's worth every morning and the leftovers spoiled. Today's trouble is the whole assignment. Tomorrow's trouble has a handler. And the good news is he's already there. So two things this changes for me. First, it puts worry in the right category. Worry can feel responsible. It feels like work, but Jesus files it under unnecessary emotion that turns into wasted motion. Because tomorrow's trouble can't be addressed today. The hours you and I spend rehearsing tomorrow steal today's focus and energy and productivity that God gave us for today's dealings. Second, it fixes the order. The kingdom first, provision second. Most anxiety comes from running that backwards. We chase provision all day and then decide to give God whatever's left over. If we flipped that order, the provision becomes God's problem, and it's one he promised to meet. He said so, and here's the good news. He keeps his promises. So tonight, when tomorrow's list starts playing in your head, write down what's actually due before you sleep and do it. Everything else goes to tomorrow. You'll pick it up in the morning, and tomorrow's grace and focus and energy will be attached. That's Above the Fold. Hey, it's been a great day. Thanks for being here. Have a great midday, America.
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3: News this hour at Town Hall. I'm Bob Agnew in Washington. A big win for the Republican candidate President Trump endorsed to be the next governor of Florida.
4: We have won a massive victory.
5: You're listening to Republican Congressman Byron Donalds, backed by President Trump, who wins the primary for governor with almost 48% of the vote.
4: You see, the Florida dream to us is clear. It's the promise that if you work hard, you can get ahead, own a home, raise your family, and give your kids a better shot than you had without government holding you back.
5: Donalds will face Democrat David Jolly in November. If he wins, Donalds would become Florida's first black governor and fifth Republican governor in a row. Laura Winters reporting.
3: Representative Ralph Norman says it's what he calls a head-scratcher that President Trump endorsed Senator Darlene Graham in South Carolina's Republican Senate runoff with a vote expected next week.
6: I'm not going negative, and I would say that. I would go negative if she had a record that I disagreed with, but she hasn't got a record. She's unknown.
3: Meanwhile, Darlene Graham says that she is qualified.
7: I am a hard worker, that I've got a service card, that I am experienced. I've worked for the state of South Carolina for 30 years.
3: Florida's carried out his 13th execution of the year.
8: A man convicted of fatally shooting his estranged wife and wounding his mother-in-law in 2006 has been executed by lethal injection. 61-year-old William Francis Sylvia was pronounced dead at 6:11 p.m. Tuesday evening following a three-drug injection at a Florida state prison. He's the 13th prisoner put to death this year in Florida, which has two more executions scheduled in September. Florida has carried out more than half of the nation's 23 executions to date in 2026. I'm Lisa Dwyer.
3: More of these stories.
9: This afternoon, expect some sunshine peeking through along with humidity and the possibility of a thunderstorm. The high will reach 81 degrees. Tonight will be cloudy with a few showers and a heavy thunderstorm, fog developing late and continued humidity. Be cautious of flash flooding. The low will be 68 degrees. Tomorrow will bring humidity and scattered thunderstorms, starting off mostly cloudy in the morning, but transitioning to a mix of clouds and sun in the afternoon. The high will be around 80 degrees. Moving on to Friday, anticipate mostly sunny skies with a chance of a shower popping up in the afternoon. The high temperature will be 84 degrees. I'm meteorologist Joe Lundberg on 98.9 FM, The Answer.
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13: This is Ed Morrissey of HotAir.com for Town Hall. There are no normal Democrat men, Clay Travis observed about a recent campaign video from Abdul El-Sayed. The Michigan Democrat wants to ensure that. El-Sayed's campaign produced a Blue's Clues-themed video to promote mail-in voting. It reveals something profound about the contempt with which El-Sayed and Marxists see voters and citizens in a free society. Marxists infantilize everyone as part of their claim to power. The proletariat cannot be trusted to act in their own interests, which is why private property must be abolished and the means of production seized. This is a pure form of Marxist expression. The Democratic Socialist platform reeks with infantilization. Don't like paying your bills? The government will do it. Don't like to work? The government will feed you. Don't want to pay rent? The government will seize property and shelter you, as the Marxists in charge see fit to do so. American voters need to see this for what it is, contempt for people who make their own choices. Call this video what it is, Red's Clues.

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4: Florida voters, for the most part, took out the trash last night in primaries across the Sunshine State. We run through the results, and we'll talk to incumbent Florida Senator Ashley Moody about her pending general election matchup against socialist Angie Nixon. The Republican nominee for Attorney General of New York, Sarita Comer-Toretti, joins us on the show today to discuss crime in New York City and the failures of Letitia James, and how the Republicans may have a chance to win elections in New York this November. And OANN's Alexandra Ingersoll joins the show today. We're going to cover the news of the day. She's the World Affairs and National Security Correspondent for OANN. She's got some thoughts on the war in Iran and on Pete Hegseth's recent trip to Panama. Big show today, packed with news here on Wednesday, August the 19th. This is Scott Jennings, broadcasting for Salem. And we're coming to you live from Washington, D.C. On this day in 1991, a group of hardline communist officials attempted to overthrow Soviet President Mikhail Gorbachev and seize control of the Soviet Union. Gorbachev was placed under house arrest at his vacation home in Crimea. His telephone lines were cut. The conspirators announced that he was ill and that an emergency committee was now running the country. Soviet citizens turned on their televisions looking for answers. Instead, they saw Swan Lake. Tanks rolled into Moscow. The old guard believed it could stop Gorbachev's reforms, crush the growing demand for freedom, and save the Soviet Union. But outside the Russian parliament, thousands of ordinary citizens began building barricades. And then Boris Yeltsin climbed atop one of the tanks. With the world watching, he condemned the takeover and called upon the Russian people and the Soviet military to resist. The coup leaders had the tanks, but they did not have the soldiers. Military units refused to fire upon the crowds, and some even joined the resistance. Within 3 days, the coup collapsed. Gorbachev returned to Moscow, but the Communist Party's authority had been shattered. The men who tried to preserve the Soviet Union had instead delivered its final blow. 4 months later, the Soviet flag came down over the Kremlin, and the USSR ceased to exist. The beginning of the end of the Soviet Union began this day, August the 19th, 1991. Last night in Florida, voters in both parties chose their nominees for the general election. The primary produced some interesting results. My quick take on CNN. As the numbers rolled in, cut five.
5: I think overall in Florida tonight, we took out the trash. Corey Mills got beat. That was a good thing. The anti-Semites got beat in several places.
6: Yeah.
5: Bill Zarian got beat. Fishback got beat. These Democratic socialists that came down and ran against Moskowitz and Debbie Wasserman Schultz, only because they believe that Israel has a right to exist, they got beat. I think we took out a lot of trash in Florida tonight. And you know what? That's a good thing.
4: So let's take a tour here and start in the race for governor. Friend of the show, Byron Donalds, easily won the Republican nomination for governor. And one of the losers in that race was James Fishback, who ran an openly anti-Semitic campaign. Donalds will face Republican-turned-Democrat David Jolly. And Donalds had this message for Jolly last night. Cut six.
7: Well, let's make something very clear to David Jolly. We are not going to apologize for Florida. We will not apologize for

Hello, America. I'm Jack Windsor, John Handler, riding shotgun. This is the Windsor Report, August 18th, 2026. The Windsor Report is powered by Basic Care Plus. Did you know that Basic Care Plus just rolled out three healthcare plans for any budget? For example, for just 10 bucks a month, you can purchase a plan for yourself up to 9 members of your household that provides free urgent care and medications, never paying anything each time you and members of your family use the member benefit service.

0: 100 firearms seized, plus suppressors, machine gun conversion devices, and body armor, fentanyl, crack, meth, cocaine taken off the streets. U.S. Attorney David Topfer says partners targeted the worst known drivers of violent crime, homicide, robbery, trafficking, and those with outstanding warrants. Every defendant, of course, is alleged until a court rules, but 600 arrests and 200 guns in 90 days. That's what enforcement looks like when somebody decides to do it. Something you'll address in just a bit, Mr. Handler.
1: I sure will. And Jack, speaking of cocaine, I got to say, are you following this Penn State story of these kids that were arrested for selling and selling and processing it and packaging it out of a fraternity at Penn State?
0: Unbelievable, isn't it?
1: Yeah, maybe we'll cover it later, but gosh, what a crazy story. That reminded me when you mentioned that word there. But on to our nation's capital, Washington. And this one is a monster, Jack. On Monday, the White House Government Transparency Task Force released FBI files declassified by President Donald Trump on former Congressman Eric Swalwell and, as they call her, Fang Fang, the Chinese national tied to Beijing's Ministry of State Security. Per the memos reported by Just the News, the FBI developed evidence Fang had potentially compromised Swalwell with sex, foreign interns, and illicit straw donations. The files say investigators identified her own parents as Chinese spies. This guy's like the gift that keeps on giving. In a bad way. Swalwell admitted to the FBI he had a sexual relationship with Fang, that his staff placed her interns in Congress, and that his campaign couldn't detect the donations she allegedly routed through U.S. citizen conduits. And here's the part that matters. The memos indicate the FBI possessed all of it when it briefed then-Speaker Nancy Pelosi in December of 2020. And Democrats kept Swalwell on the House Intelligence Committee anyway. Now the Democrats' side of the argument, Swalwell's attorney, Sarah Azari, says, quote, "There is nothing new here. He did nothing wrong, and there was no basis to charge him with any offense." And that's true as far as it goes. The FBI dropped Swalwell from the probe by 2017 and charged no one but Fang. Nobody is disputing the documents. The question was never criminal. But the question is, who knew, and why did he keep the clearance?
0: Great, great question. Now, south to Florida. Primary night delivered two headlines. Republicans nominated Congressman Byron Donalds for governor. He will be the next governor of the Sunshine State. You can take that to the bank. Democrats nominated a Democratic Socialist of America candidate for U.S. Senate. She beat Alex Vindman, and sidebar, couldn't happen to a better guy. The impeachment witness, you know, the one who outraised her and was the establishment pick, he still lost. His opponent faces Republican Ashley Moody, who was appointed by Governor Ron DeSantis when Marco Rubio became the U.S. Secretary of State. The latest polling had Moody up 10 on Vindman. No head-to-head with the actual nominee yet, but my guess is Moody is feeling pretty good about running a campaign against a Democrat socialist in the state of Florida.
1: Jack, we're going to stay in Florida because one more result deserves its own minute. Republican Congressman Randy Fine, who is Jewish, crushed a primary challenge from influencer Dan Bilzerian. Not sure if you've read much about him, but he is a nasty individual.
0: Scumbag.
1: Says some really, really crazy, mean things. Getting roughly 60%, while his opponent sat at about 18%. The New York Post reported Bilzerian's ad called Fine a Jewish supremacist, suggested Hitler be, quote, reassessed, and used AI to doctor Fine's image. I'm sorry, to doctor his image. House Speaker Mike Johnson and Minority Leader Hakeem Jeffries issued a rare joint rebuke. Mm-hmm. Voters buried it, so that's good.
0: It's very...
1: pretty insane, very actually.
0: Yeah, it is. The AI that he used to create a much larger, fatter image of Fine was pretty grotesque. Up the coast to New York City, Mayor Zohran Mamdani's Department of Finance published a searchable database of properties that could fall under the new second home tax. Translated, homes worth a lot owned by people suspected of being rich. The New York Post reports full names and home addresses of owners were included. Councilwoman Camilla Hanks says the administration published more than 900,000 names and addresses, and her words were, quote, a hit list of the haves and the have-nots, a scarlet letter of sorts. Now, the council

0: a hearing. The mayor's office refused to send anyone. The New York Sun reports subpoenas may be next.
1: It's like there's buyer's remorse here, Jack, but like this could have been prevented from the get-go, and why he was still voted in is beyond me, and we'll talk about that forever.
0: Doxing those evil rich people.
1: It's insane. Okay, now overseas. The Persian Gulf updated this afternoon. The 60-day ceasefire is expired. President Trump says there are, quote, no talks or conversations going on or scheduled with Tehran, and that the naval blockade on Iranian ports remain, end quote, full force and effect. Though he says the water mines are cleared, the Strait of Hormuz is moving slow. Shipping tracker Kepler counted 6 commodity vessels crossing Tuesday, down from a 10-day average of 11. The next weapon may be Treasury Secretary Scott Bessent's sanctions campaign, Operation Economic Fury.
0: And we're going to listen in on some commentary regarding Secretary Bessent.
2: Is that fair to say?
3: I mean, there's a lot of talk in the West Wing that Secretary Scott Bessent has perhaps become an even more central figure than the Secretary of Defense. The Operation Economic Fury now really taking precedence here because they feel that this is a more effective lever than the kind of the bombing campaigns that have just been sort of tactical and are really contributing to that munitions issue. Look, the president, with his news that he made with Trey about the IRGC, he's indicating that there is more diplomacy happening behind the scenes than one would think, in part because of that economic pressure. At the same time, then he goes and says something like Iran should wave the white flag of surrender, which is much less diplomatic language, right? So he's trying to keep that unpredictability climate for Iran. At the same time, Brett, with this deadline, the ticking clock is more difficult for the U.S. politically than it is for Iran, and that's the big challenge.
0: Absolutely, and I'm going to tell you, over the long run, if the United States keeps holding its ground here, the world will shift in a positive way. It's unfortunate that this might ding Republicans in midterm elections. Back to Washington, because speaking of Secretary Bessent, the Justice Department announced Ryan Michael English of Massachusetts, a man who pretends to be a woman and uses the alias Raleigh Jane English, was sentenced to 73 months for an attempted assassinate, then Treasury's nominee Bessent with Molotov cocktails plus carrying a knife onto Capitol grounds. Now, English pleaded guilty and prosecutors wanted 121 months, but the Washington Examiner reminds us English told police he was inspired by Luigi Mangione. Political violence is political violence, and it's never okay. Full stop.
1: And we hear more about it than ever on multiple attempts on the president and people in his administration. It's insane. We close on my beat, the story I've been chasing since 2021. FBI Director Kash Patel announced Dr. David Morin's longtime associate of Dr. Anthony Fauci pleaded guilty to conspiracy in a scheme to dodge FOIA and the Federal Records Act on COVID research grants. Per Patel, Morin's and co-conspirators agreed in writing to hide communications on personal Gmail. After NIH killed the Wuhan bat coronavirus grant, the investigation is ongoing. One question left, does Morin's talk? Jack, this is your thing.
0: Yes, it is. And that is The Wire today, my friends. When we come back, a candidate for AG says the chairman of Jobs Ohio has been playing games. Stick around for it.
4: This afternoon, expect some sunshine peeking through along with humidity and the possibility of a thunderstorm. The high will reach 81 degrees. Tonight will be cloudy with a few showers and a heavy thunderstorm, fog developing late, and continued humidity. Be cautious of flash flooding. The low will be 68 degrees. Tomorrow will bring humidity and scattered thunderstorms, starting off mostly cloudy in the morning, but transitioning to a mix of clouds and sun in the afternoon. The high will be around 80 degrees. Moving on to Friday, anticipate mostly sunny skies with a chance of a shower popping up in the afternoon. The high temperature will be 84 degrees. I'm meteorologist Joe Lundberg on 98.9 FM, The Answer.
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8: When George Washington accepted command of the Continental Army, Americans were fighting a king and determined not to replace one form of unchecked power with another. Washington understood the difference between authority and ownership. In 1775, he declared, "When we assume the soldier, we do not lay aside the citizen." Even as commander of America's army, Washington remembered that he remained one of the people and that the power entrusted to him was never his to keep. He did not fight to rule America. He fought so Americans could govern themselves. 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It gave America a standard for leadership. Those who hold power must remain accountable to the people they serve, because in a free nation, leadership is not ownership. 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
0: 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Welcome back. It's Jack Windsor, John Handler. This is the Windsor Report, and it's time to investigate.
11: It's time to look a little deeper. This is Windsor Investigates.
0: John Kulowitz, the Democrat nominee for Ohio Attorney General, retired lawyer, has filed and now amended a complaint with Ohio Inspector General Randall Meyer. The subject, Josh Rubin, chairman of the Jobs Ohio Board. Ground rules before we start, because I've got to hold myself to them. Everything you're about to hear is from the complaint and published reporting. These are allegations, not findings. Nobody has been charged with anything. The Inspector General has not yet announced an investigation, at least not by the time we started today's broadcast. And both sides will get heard. So here we go. First, what is Jobs Ohio? It's the state's private economic development corporation created by the General Assembly. The board is appointed by the governor. It's funded by the state's liquor profits, money that used to flow to you. Well, to, yeah, taxpayers. In February 2025, the controlling board voted 4-2 to extend that liquor deal all the way out to 2053. You'll remember they did it over the objection of then Attorney General Dave Yost, who asked for a delay and wanted the company contributing more to the state. So, formerly public money flowing through a private corporation, largely exempt from Ohio's public records laws. There's where you want to put your asterisks. So hold that thought. It's really the backbone of this whole story. Now, the complaint, count number one, if you will, Kulowitz writes that Rubin is founder and CEO of the CJR Group, a lobbying firm whose clients include American Electric Power. Jobs Ohio recently announced a $100 million fund for small modular nuclear reactors. Kulowitz says right now, no utilities in Ohio are building these reactors. AEP has openly expressed interest in doing that moving forward, the only utility company to do so. This calls into question whether Mr. Rubin has used his position as the board director of Jobs Ohio to create a fund for the benefit of his firm's lobbying client, AEP. This is a serious apparent conflict of interest. That's what Kulowitz says. His allegation and his framing get sharper. He goes on to say, in effect, Jobs Ohio, using Ohio liquor profits, is paying AEP to develop mini nuclear reactors that will have little to no local oversight and be owned by the utility company itself. Then there's the amendment, or count two, if you will. Last week, Kulowitz amended the complaint, building on the Ohio Capital Journal, you know, the progressive blog that tries to get people like Kulowitz elected, reporting on lobbying disclosures. Per those public records, Rubin was registered to lobby both Jobs Ohio and the governor's office on behalf of Intel, the tech giant, from the time Governor DeWine appointed him to the Jobs Ohio board in September 2023 until early this year. The amended complaint states, quote, Mr. Rubin was actively lobbying the governor on Intel's behalf as recently as April 2026. At the same time, Jobs Ohio has given out over $2 million to Intel. And, quote, this conduct continues to raise ethical questions about Rubin's ability to serve the interests of the people of Ohio versus the interests of his clients and his own pecuniary interest as CEO of the CJR Group, end quote. So the allegation, John Handler, in plain English, is this. The man chairing the board that hands out your liquor money was, per public lobbying disclosures, simultaneously a paid registered lobbyist for companies receiving or positioned to receive that money. That's the complaint. Now the other side. Jobs Ohio, press secretary, Matt Engelhardt, says the organization follows its conflict of interest policy requiring disclosure and appropriate management of potential conflicts, including recusal where appropriate. He also said no reactor money has been released and that Jobs Ohio and its board, quote, conduct themselves to the highest ethical standards, end quote. And Keith Faber, the Republican nominee for attorney general, the current state auditor, and Kulowitz's opponent in November, didn't defend Jobs Ohio so much as he torched the complaint. Faber said, my opponent is busy flinging mud at the wall to see what sticks. I'm busy talking to Ohio voters about my long-established record actually fighting waste, fraud, and abuse, including securing convictions of over 165 public officials. If there was wrongdoing, there should be accountability. But I know, and my opponent should learn, that innuendo isn't a high enough burden of proof for the office of Ohio Attorney General, end quote, and belt to ass, essentially. But there is context worth knowing, too. Jobs Ohio has been in the headlines all year. Ohio State President Ted Carter resigned after disclosure of an inappropriate relationship with a podcaster connected to the agency. Jobs Ohio had paid $60,000 to sponsor four episodes of that podcast, and only one got made. None of that is Rubin's doing. It's the pattern that matters. A $2 billion spigot of what used to be public money, and every few months, another story the public can't fully check. And that, my friends, is the issue in the taxpayer lens. And it doesn't care which team you root for. Here's the test I'd apply to any of it. Could you, an Ohio taxpayer, verify any of this yourself? Could you pull the meeting minutes, file a records request, sit in the room? No. The legislature exempted Jobs Ohio from open meetings and public records laws that govern everything else your money touches. So when a conflict question comes up, legitimate or mudslinging, there's no way to settle it. You're asked to just trust. And even Kulowitz says the real fix is sunlight. He told a progressive blogger none of this would be necessary if the legislature were to remove this veil of secrecy. We already have sufficient protections for trade secrets and certain business information in Ohio. Jobs Ohio does not require near complete exemption from our public records laws. On that point, and maybe only that one, the Democrat and I agree. And I'd say it just as loud if a Republican filed this complaint against a Democrat-appointed board. Sunlight is not partisan. It's the price of spending the public's money. We'll watch where the Inspector General goes with this. Hey, when we come back, John Handler is in the house. Car break-ins, thefts, and judges who won't hold anybody accountable. Out on bail with John Handler is next on the Windsor Report.
12: U.S. Representative Byron Donalds won the Republican nomination for Florida governor, and former Representative David Jolly picked up the Democrat nomination in yesterday's primary. That set the stage for a big fall campaign to replace the state's popular but term-limited Republican governor, Ron DeSantis. Florida's special Democrat primary race for the U.S. Senate, meanwhile, saw retired U.S. Army Lieutenant Colonel Alex Vindman come up short, drawing a response from the White House.
13: President Trump posting on his Truth Social page, "Sleazebag Vindman loses tonight to a radical left lunatic. How cool is that?" Vindman was a Trump impeachment witness. He got beat by Democrat Socialist candidate Congresswoman Angie Nixon. She will face Republican Senator Ashley Moody, who was the state attorney general and appointed to the Senate seat by Governor DeSantis when Marco Rubio was selected by the president to be Secretary of State.
12: That is Laura Winters reporting, the president offering a new update on the situation in the Middle East. Here's correspondent Willie Nelson.
14: President Trump says there are no talks or conversations underway with Iran. The president confirmed the naval blockade remains in full force while the Strait of Hormuz is open and operating. The president noted all water mines in the area have been removed or detonated. In another message, the president labeled the Strait of Hormuz as a new U.S. territory. Willie Nelson, Washington.
12: President Trump said on Tuesday he was delaying that 50% U.S. tariff on about $20 billion worth of Canadian imports after the two countries reached a last-minute deal that came less than 2 hours before the sanctions were set to go into effect.
15: But those sanctions are now delayed, buying time for more negotiations and avoiding, for now, yet another strain in already tense relations between historic allies. Ben Thomas, Washington.
12: It has been mostly positive on Wall Street today. Near the close, the Dow was up 157 points. This is SRN News.
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0: 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They're pushing Bill 175 instead that they wrote in California. 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That's owl with an R.org. Then tell your senator to back Senate Bill 167 because California's solutions are wrong for Ohio's kids. Welcome back in to the Windsor Report. It's now time for one of your favorite segments of the week. And I know because you tell me.
1: Jack, there is something happening across Columbus and Central Ohio that people are getting absolutely fed up with. You walk out of your house in the morning and bam, broken glass. You walk out of a restaurant, broken window. You walk out of work, your car has been ransacked, and sometimes the entire car is gone. And the people who play by the rules are left standing there holding the bill. The insurance deductible, the shattered window, the stolen laptop, the damaged steering column, the missed day of work, the higher insurance premium. And somehow, in our modern criminal justice debate, everybody seems to have a sympathetic explanation for the person accused of committing the crime. But who's speaking for the victim? Who's showing compassion for the person whose car just disappeared? Columbus police announced in 2026 that 10 juveniles have been indicted in connection with a massive series of thefts and robberies. Police alleged that the group stole dozens of vehicles, credit cards, and firearms, and more than $500,000 worth of other property. Think about that. These aren't harmless teenage pranks. This isn't somebody stealing a candy bar. People's cars are being stolen. Property is being destroyed. Guns have been stolen. Guns have been shot at people. Families are being victimized. And Columbus has already experienced firsthand what happens when stolen cars become part of something even more dangerous. For years, we've heard about the Kia and Hyundai theft epidemic. The city of Columbus itself said back in 2023 that certain Kia and Hyundai models accounted for nearly two-thirds of attempted vehicle thefts since January of 2022. At the height of that crisis, Columbus said an average of 17 vehicles a day were being stolen. 17 every single day. And yes, automakers deserve scrutiny for producing vehicles that were ridiculously easy to steal. But here's the part we cannot be afraid to say. A vulnerable car doesn't steal itself. At some point, personal responsibility has to enter the conversation. And that's where I believe Columbus and Franklin County need to have a serious discussion about the philosophy of our criminal justice system. Because Franklin County is explicitly expanding alternatives to traditional prosecution and incarceration. In 2025, the county launched a juvenile felony diversion program. Eligible offenses include theft, receiving stolen property, breaking and entering, and vandalism. And if an eligible juvenile successfully completes the 90-day program, the case can be dismissed, sealed, and expunged. Now, supporters will tell you that's rehabilitation. They'll tell you the program excludes repeat and dangerous offenders, requires victim consent, and provides restitution. Those are important facts. But taxpayers are also entitled to ask a question. Where is the line? When does compassion become a lack of consequences? When does rehabilitation turn into a revolving door? When does a second chance become a third chance, a fourth chance, and a fifth chance? And guess what, guys? I see it every day in my line of work. Because here's what's working families understand. Consequences matter. If a teenager believes stealing a car will bring serious consequences, maybe they think twice. If a repeat offender believes breaking into another vehicle could mean losing his freedom, maybe they think twice. But if criminals begin believing the system is more frightened of punishing them than they are of committing the crime, then we've got a problem. And this isn't about being cruel. It's about being fair. Fair to the nurse walking out after a 12-hour shift who discovers her window smashed. Fair to the construction worker who needs his truck tomorrow morning to make a living. Fair to the single mother who doesn't have thousands of dollars sitting around to repair a stolen Hyundai. Fair to the small business owner who is already paying higher insurance premiums. Victims deserve compassion too. Police officers can arrest people, detectives can investigate them, prosecutors can prosecute them, judges can sentence them, but the entire chain has to work together. And when voters elect prosecutors and judges who embrace more lenient approaches to crime, those policies deserve scrutiny just like any other government policy. Because elections have consequences, guys. Judicial philosophy has consequences. Prosecutorial philosophy has consequences. And criminal behavior damn sure needs to have consequences. Now, let's be accurate. Columbus reported that auto theft actually fell in 2025 compared with 2024. That's great. I hope it falls again and again and again. But a declining statistic doesn't repair your window when your car gets hit. It doesn't replace property stolen from your family. And it doesn't mean residents should accept chronic vehicle theft as some unavoidable fact of urban life. We shouldn't have to leave our cars unlocked because we're afraid someone will smash the glass. We shouldn't have to empty our vehicles every night like we're preparing for an evacuation. We shouldn't have to put steering wheel locks on our cars in our own driveways and simply shrug our shoulders and say, well, that's Columbus. No, this is our city. These are our neighborhoods. These are our families. And we have every right to demand something incredibly simple from the people running our justice system. Protect the innocent, hold offenders accountable. Help a first-time juvenile offender turn his life around when the circumstances justify it. Absolutely, we should do that. But don't confuse compassion with the absence of consequences. Don't make law-abiding citizens feel like they're the only people in the system expected to follow the rules. And don't ask victims to sacrifice their safety, their property, and their peace of mind so politicians can congratulate themselves for being progressive on crime. Because there's nothing progressive about a mother sweeping broken glass out of her child's car seat. There's nothing compassionate about a working man discovering the truck he depends on to earn his paycheck is gone. And there's nothing just about a justice system that forgets the most important people in the entire equation. The people who didn't commit the crime. Columbus deserves better. Central Ohio deserves better. Support the police. Demand accountability from prosecutors. Pay attention to the judges you elect. Every day during election time, people contact me asking who to vote for. There's a reason I tell people that and educate them on who the judges are and what they stand for. And remember this, the next time somebody tells you consequences are somehow cruel, being tough on crime isn't about revenge. It's about making sure the next victim never becomes a victim in the first place. And that, ladies and gentlemen, is Out on Bail with John Hamlin.
22: It's almost trite for me to follow up
0: what you just shared with what I'm going to say, but I have to say it because if I don't say it, I don't know that anyone else will. And if no one else says it, we can't change anything because awareness is the first step to change. But I am dead dog tired, John Handler, of seeing people like City Attorney Zach Klein post something that takes an enormous amount of mental jujitsu to understand. He continuously tries to call out President Trump and highlighting his illegal behavior. And I'm thinking, you're literally the city attorney in a city where crime is out of control, and you're spending resources, attention, and opportunities trying to villainize someone that won the presidency in this state by 11%. And I say that, John, because how we think and how we feel absolutely determines how we behave, and that behavior delivers us where we are. And when you just follow that backwards, when we have out of control crime, when we have people who continue to perpetrate and don't get proper punishment, you know that the people who are sitting in positions of power are more concerned with drumming up political vitriol for opponents than enforcing the damn law.
1: You know, I got to say something to Zach Klein directly. You're not a national politician. You are a local prosecutor. So when you post these things online, all it tells me is that you're a ladder climber and you're looking for the next big position. Other than, why else would you be talking about a national figure like President Donald Trump? It does nothing for Central Ohio.
0: And I'm going to break every rule that they tell you never to break. You don't argue with doctors. You don't argue with attorneys and judges. I'm not an attorney, but wherever Zach Klein got his law degree, man, oh, Manischewitz, I can't imagine them being proud of him because his legal arguments are bogus at best.
2: This afternoon, expect some sunshine peeking through along with humidity and the possibility of a thunderstorm. The high will reach 81 degrees. Tonight will be cloudy with a few showers and a heavy thunderstorm, fog developing late, and continued humidity. Be cautious of flash flooding. The low will be 68 degrees. Tomorrow will bring humidity and scattered thunderstorms, starting off mostly cloudy in the morning, but transitioning to a mix of clouds and sun in the afternoon. The high will be around 80 degrees. Moving on to Friday, anticipate mostly sunny skies with a chance of a shower popping up in the afternoon. The high temperature will be 84 degrees. I'm meteorologist Joe Lundberg on 98.9 FM, The Answer.
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22: 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Welcome back. It's Jack and John Handler. This is the Windsor Report. And friends, it's time for today's Asinine Alert. This week, Republican nominee for governor Vivek Ramaswamy posted a 42-second video of Dr. Amy Acton, the Democrat nominee for governor and Ohio's former health director, speaking in 2020. And his caption in full of what you're about to hear, wiser words have been spoken. We're going to go to cut two.
26: I've said over and over to you that every one of us matters. And every day matters, but today is the day that matters. Today is the day that we have to batten down those hatches. Today is the day we're doing, you know, the final orders.
1: Word salad.
26: About staying at home. Word salad. And moving to a model of essential business. I want to tell you that is absolutely essential in Ohio that we don't do this in a piecemeal way. Or even around this country. It's absolutely what the scientists are telling us again today.
22: Sorry.
1: But she does sound like Kamala Harris. I'm not trying to be like even funny on that. Doesn't she sound like her kind of?
22: Her words from the video, every one of us matters and every day matters, but today is the day that matters.
1: Today's the day that matters.
22: Today is the day that we have to batten down those hatches. The final orders about staying at home and moving to a model of essential businesses. And by the way, she got to pick essential.
1: Thanks for telling me that my business is essential or not, Dr.
27: You know what's funny about that? If you watch the video, it looks like she's reading off a card.
22: It looks like she maybe didn't get a great deal of sleep. She says it's absolutely essential in Ohio that we don't do this in a piecemeal way or even around this country. It's absolutely what the scientists are telling us again today. Now, what I'm going to tell you, what was
0: in anybody's heart in 2020? No, I'm not going to tell you that because I don't know. I don't do Motive. I do records. So let's set the clip next to the record. March 12th, 2020, Dr. Acton announces, John, quote, the math is over 100,000, end quote, infected Ohioans. Ohio had 5 confirmed cases at that moment. 5. The next day, she said, well, I'm saying I'm guesstimating.
1: Guesstimating.
0: Ohio closed its schools on that projection and that guesstimate. First state in the nation. And it's absolutely what the scientists are telling us again today. That's what she said. I'm saying I'm guesstimating. That's also the record the next day. So both are her words. You can reconcile them. And by the way, I've got a survey up on X right now at Jack Windsor. And here's the question I'm asking. Just one of the asinine things Amy Acton said in 2020. The math is over 100,000 infected with 5 confirmed cases. Next day, I'm saying I'm guesstimating. Schools closed statewide on that projection. Should officials answer for policy built on wild guesses? And right now, 96.3% of you say yes. Alan, you want to say something?
27: I want to know what her definition of piecemealing is. When you can go to a restaurant and stand up, wear a mask, go to the restroom, sit down, take it off. Or you can close a school, you can close this mom and pop shop, but you can leave this shop open.
0: COVID was a smart virus.
1: That reminds
0: Viruses before COVID were a flip phone. COVID was a smart virus. It was intuitive.
1: That reminds me of two things. One, anything outside of wearing a mask was just insane. But two, going into a restaurant with your mask on, pulling your mask down to eat, and then pulling it back up. I almost want Dr. Acton to really sit down and break that down for me. Tell me exactly how that makes sense. Or cutting a hole in your mask as you're playing the saxophone in your local school's band.
27: 6 feet, yes. Not 5, not 7.
0: And the plexiglass, because the virus can't go under the plexiglass or over the plexiglass or around the plexiglass.
27: What does piecemeal mean? The whole thing was piecemeal.
0: Well, let me tell you what Lake County Judge Eugene Lucci said, and I'm going to continue to say it because these are judges. Acton acted in an impermissibly arbitrary, unreasonable, oppressive manner without any procedural safeguards. Ashland County Judge Ron Forstafall limited the health department's authority to isolation and quarantine, which is really where it should be statutorily. Mm-hmm. March 2021, the General Assembly passed Senate Bill 22 to rein in emergency power. DeWine, in his infinite wisdom, vetoed it, and the legislature said not so fast, overrode him. And the record doesn't stop with the courts. Follow the timeline. Dr. Acton resigned as health director June 11th, 2020. She did such a damn good job. And moved to the chief health advisor post, a position created during a state hiring freeze. Remember that? At a salary of $236,000. I reported it at the time from the state's own records. By August 4th, she was gone to the Columbus Foundation. And the full tally, by the way, Acton was in 5 positions in 3 years. Now, she's asking you for the highest profile, toughest job she'd ever have, and she wants it for 4 years. Then there's the mask mandate record. Stay with me on this, because nobody ever talks about this. They're afraid to get shamed, I guess. The statewide mandate was imposed July 23rd, 2020. Cases already declining. It stayed in effect 131 days. So cases went down further, right? Because masks work. The state's own Ohio investigative unit measured compliance above 90%. Ohio's worst case of the entire year occurring during the mandate. The worst case peak hit November 30th, 2020 at 13,468 per the Ohio Department of Health's own dashboard. 90% compliance, worst numbers of the year. Interesting. A year after the stay-at-home orders, Maurice Thompson of the 1851 Center for Constitutional Law said, 1 year later, the Department of Health, when under oath, still cannot justify the director's stay-at-home orders. Under oath, cannot justify. They took her to court, and they could never, ever prove the case in court. And here's the thread that runs all the way to Washington. My own reporting, June 2021, from the Fauci FOIA production, an NIH official named Dr. Paul Kilmarks wrote April 2020 that Governor DeWine would be among the Republican governors, quote, most interested and helpful to encourage implementation and create demand for a federal COVID response corps. That's a federal record, lawfully obtained under FOIA. Federal officials identified Ohio's governor as a channel Was that because they recognized that Acton was running the COVID show? Ohio's health director built the orders on a number she conceded was a guess. And Ohio's courts, plural, and legislature spent the next year cleaning it up. It's about as asinine as it gets, my friends. John.
1: I still, to this day, look back at children in masks going to school, and it still makes me angry to this day. And I'm constantly reminded of it because she's running for governor now.
0: I think she should be forced to take that curve with her. Yeah. Wherever she should be required to.
1: One of the questions I hope we get to ask her, we never will, but as someone who's never owned a business before, Dr. Acton, can you please explain to me the guidelines behind what businesses were essential and what weren't?
0: Yeah, how do you explain to a mom-and-pop jewelry store owner that they had to close, but Walmart, which sells necklaces and jewelry, you could walk in there?
27: Piecemeal.
0: Piecemeal.
1: Piecemeal. Yeah,
0: right. Peace. I'm going to eat. Peace.
1: Yeah.
0: Give me peace, COVID. I'm going to try to eat with my mask off. Stick around. A full hour of the Windsor Report on the other side of this break.
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13: News this hour from Town Hall. I'm Keith Peters in Washington. Congressman Byron Donalds is the official Republican candidate for governor of Florida.
14: We have won a massive victory.
15: You're listening to Republican Congressman Byron Donalds, backed by President Trump, who wins the primary for governor with almost 48% of the vote.
14: You see, the Florida dream to us is clear. It's the promise that if you work hard, you can get ahead, own a home, raise your family, and give your kids a better shot than you had without government holding you back.
15: Donalds will face Democrat David Jolly in November. If he wins, Donalds would become Florida's first black governor and fifth Republican governor in a row. Laura Winters reporting.
13: The Justice Department defends the James Comey prosecution in the Trump threat case.
16: The Justice Department says there is, quote, no serious dispute that a social media post of seashells by former FBI Director James Comey could be understood as a threat against President Trump. Prosecutors also call into question Comey's account that he found the seashells in a numerical arrangement 8647 while walking on a North Carolina beach. In the Merriam-Webster dictionary, the entry for 86 says its meaning is to throw out, to get rid of, or to refuse service to. Trump is the 47th president. The arguments in motions Tuesday are the government's most detailed explanation of its indictment. Mike Hemp in Washington.
13: President Trump has picked Dr. Heidi Overton to lead the Food and Drug Administration. Overton is a deputy director of the White House Domestic Policy Council and a trusted figure in Trump's administration. On Wall Street, the Dow by 119 points, the NASDAQ rose 41, the S&P advanced 18. More on these stories at townhall.com.
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13: Despite their best efforts, public health workers have yet to get a handle on the galloping Ebola crisis in Congo.
4: The outbreak has reached 5,000 cases. Responders warn it's spreading at an unprecedented speed, outpacing efforts to slow it down in one of the country's remotest regions. Congo's Ministry of Health reports 5,021 cases so far, and that includes 2,378 deaths. It's raging in some of the most challenging conditions imaginable, fueled by insecurity, displacement, and intense population movements. Rich Thomason reporting.
13: The Trump-led Kennedy Center has told a federal court that it won't try to restore Donald Trump's name to the building facade before at least September 8th. This word comes amid a legal battle over the venue's future. News and analysis at townhall.com. From Washington, I'm Keith Peters.
17: Tonight, expect cloudy skies with a few showers and a strong thunderstorm, along with late fog and high humidity. Be on the lookout for flash flooding as the low will be 68 degrees. Tomorrow will bring humid conditions with scattered thunderstorms. The morning will be quite cloudy, but the afternoon we'll see a mix of sun and clouds with a high reaching 80 degrees. Tomorrow night will be partly cloudy with a low of 63. I'm meteorologist Jason Caterina on 98.9 FM, The Answer.
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0: Welcome back in. It's Jack. 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How are you today?
30: Hey, Jack. I am terrific. How are you?
0: Super fantastic. Excited to talk through.
30: Great to be with you.
0: Yeah, good to have you. Excited to talk through a couple of things here. Next segment, we'll talk about how to unlock some of the equity people have in their homes. But I want to start here because everybody says, you and I talk about this all the time, Central Ohio needs more housing. So explain this to me. How does a region that desperately needs homes lose a 500 home development? What happened with Heath Hills?
30: Right. So this is a good demonstration of why we have housing problems in this state and really nationwide. I mean, this isn't something that's special to the Columbus area. This happens everywhere. So Heath Hills was a subdivision that was going to be built by a production builder. Everybody would know the name. It's a Central Ohio builder that was going to be built with over 500 houses. They had almost 300 acres. It had been annexed. The land had been annexed from the township into the city of Heath. But the students were going to remain in Granville schools. And the problem with 500 homes is you're going to average probably something like 1,000 students. And Granville was really concerned. And Heath was really concerned because they were going to have to

0: Wouldn't that be nice? Yeah, it would be great, but they don't. So when you annex land, that's literally all that you're changing is whether you're part of a township, part of a municipality, which one. It's not changing anything else. Sometimes it doesn't even change utilities or any of those things. So we've just got so many layers in Ohio, and that's something if you don't travel much outside of Ohio, you don't understand how over-layered we are with government. Most states don't even have townships. Most states have countywide school systems. You know, there's so many layers that we have here that make it so complicated. And we really have to be willing at some point to take a step back and say, okay, what's most important to us? Mm. And until people really make a decision about that, and we have leadership that's willing to stick their neck out to help make a decision about that, we're just going to keep having the same old, same old.
1: This is really revealing to me. So, you know, Granville is looking at potentially hundreds of new students, maybe 1,000 without taxes to match, essentially. And so then you go, well, is that a Granville problem or is that baked into Ohio law everywhere? And so I'm going to kind of roll that down to, you know, you and I are on the same page here. Just build more housing. Well, that might be the easy part. When you think about 500 houses, what that actually means to a community, roads, fire, water, schools, what does that mean? And is that where we need to start taking a look at the Ohio Revised Code, talking to lawmakers and making sure that we have laws on the books and less red tape so that these houses can actually get built?
0: Yeah, the red tape is always the problem. But you also have to talk about how far does the red tape go? So, you know, just fixing zoning, that's one part of this. Mm-hmm. We have, you know, townships and city council members that give out variances like candy because their zoning codes don't match what's being presented to them. So all of these jurisdictions really need to take a step back, look at their zoning, make sure it matches what they want for their community so that it's predictable. If the builders know what they're going to get from certain people, certain places, and it's more predictable, it will cost the builders less money, which then drives down the cost of housing. So, you know, that's the first place we have to start. And then, yes, all the rest of the layers of government and utilities and everything else that go along with it, there's just a lot of layers.
1: Hmm. Yeah, I wonder. I mean, I get it from a school district perspective, right? So it's like, well, yeah, you're going to give us 1,000 more students. We don't have money budgeted for that. So, I mean, I guess should Ohio law align annexation and school district boundaries, or does forcing that create a different mess?
0: Yeah, that's certainly a topic for discussion. I mean, if you go to parts of Worthington and Dublin and even Powell on the Franklin County side and, you know, numerous other places, those are just a couple of examples. Worthington, there's areas where you're paying Columbus taxes, but you're in Worthington schools. Dublin, there's areas where you're in Dublin schools, but you're paying Columbus taxes. You know, that does happen. Olentangy, there's a couple of areas where you're in Olentangy schools, but you're actually in another, you know, area because of annexation. So yes, that definitely does happen. I think, you know, the school funding formula still permits and still allows funding for students regardless, but it's not as much, certainly. So, you know, that's something else to look at. And frankly, kind of peeling this back a little bit, if we had countywide school systems, for the most part, this wouldn't even be a problem because normally it's not a matter of annexing from one county to another. It's within one county going from a township to a city or from a city to a city or whatever it may be. So honestly, if we had countywide school systems like most states do, this wouldn't even be a problem.
1: Interesting. You know, I have not thought about that before. So what you're saying is countywide school districts would fix the problems that are inherent with trying to build more homes. Interesting. Do you know
0: a lot of them? It wouldn't fix all of them, but it would fix a lot of them, especially as it pertains to what, you know, what school system and the property taxes that are aligned with that. It's not going to change the problem of, you know, who are the utility providers and those types of things, but it would change a lot.
1: And so that's interesting because I've had folks on from the Buckeye Institute before, and Greg Lawson is notorious for talking about all the different layers and all the different taxing authorities. Mm-hmm. And it's so complex, and it's really hard to bring about change across the board when, I mean, certainly it's a good idea to have local control, but sometimes local control that

0: has so many different locales, makes it very difficult to bring relief and needed change to the entire state. And so let me ask you this. Do you know, I'm kind of putting you on the spot here, when you talk about countywide school districts, have you heard lawmakers or either a gubernatorial candidate talk about those things? I know Vivek Ramaswamy has talked about maybe consolidating universities, but my guess is with his mind bent on really bringing down our tax obligation, I would think that has to be one of the things he's considering. I don't know if Amy Acton is, but do you have any thoughts on that?
1: I've not heard either of the gubernatorial candidates talk about that. I have heard lawmakers talk about it in the past. You know, obviously the problem is the township association has huge power in this state. And I live in a township. You know, I mean, I'm not interested in turning every area into a city. But in most states, if you're not in a municipality, you're just in the county. You're not in a township. So, you know, we have all these layers. And then when you start talking about, you know, the various kinds of districts you can have and TIFs and JEDs and all these other things that we have here, you know, we have 600 and I don't remember the exact number, 600 and some odd school systems in this state instead of 88, right? So, I mean, it's just, it's a lot. At some point, we're going to have to make a decision in the state. Mm-hmm. Do we want multiple layers of government just for the sake of having them? Or do we actually want to save money, consolidate, make things function more efficiently, drive down costs? And it's not really, I mean, it's kind of a mutually exclusive thing. You can't really have both.
0: So only about 45 seconds here, and I should have began with why. Why this matters, why you want to go in the weeds with policy stuff like this is, if you're a family listening, and those homes didn't get built, but the demand for those 500 homes is still in the market. And I guess shortly, 30 seconds here, constrained supply drives up the price of a house and the price of a loan, doesn't it?
1: Absolutely. Yes. And that's, you know, that's what we face everywhere. The price of an average home keeps going up and up, and they cannot profitably build small homes that cost $200,000. They just can't, again, because of all of these different layers of government and how much it costs the builder to get there. So we've got to start really looking at how we're going to make this more effective and more efficient, or we will never make homes more affordable.
0: This is the Brenner Brief with Sarah Marie Brenner. When we come back, you're sitting on $200,000 of some home equity and paying 20%+ on credit cards. Well, Sarah Marie's got three options and a warning. 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

0: This afternoon, expect some sunshine peeking through along with humidity and the possibility of a thunderstorm. The high will reach 81 degrees. Tonight will be cloudy with a few showers and a heavy thunderstorm, fog developing late and continued humidity. Be cautious of flash flooding. The low will be 68 degrees. Tomorrow will bring humidity and scattered thunderstorms, starting off mostly cloudy in the morning, but transitioning to a mix of clouds and sun in the afternoon. The high will be around 80 degrees. Moving on to Friday, anticipate mostly sunny skies with a chance of a shower popping up in the afternoon. The high temperature will be 84 degrees. I'm meteorologist Joe Lundberg on 98.9 FM, The Answer.
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4: When George Washington accepted command of the Continental Army, Americans were fighting a king and determined not to replace one form of unchecked power with another. Washington understood the difference between authority and ownership. In 1775, he declared, "When we assume the soldier, we do not lay aside the citizen." Even as commander of America's army, Washington remembered that he remained one of the people and that the power entrusted to him was never his to keep. He did not fight to rule America. He fought so Americans could govern themselves. Washington's example gave the young nation something more than victory. It gave America a standard for leadership. Those who hold power must remain accountable to the people they serve, because in a free nation, leadership is not ownership. It is a duty and a trust.
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21: We're back with Sarah Marie Brenner, Axon Realty, Nexa Lending. Sarah Marie, set the scene. Somebody bought or refinanced a few years back. They owe $200,000 on a house worth $450,000. $200,000, by the way, not just $200. They owe $200,000 on a house that's worth, say, $450,000. The rate starts at somewhere in the threes. They've got $20,000 on credit cards at 18 to 25% interest. Their instinct says cash out, refinance it, and you say not so fast. Why?
22: One of the biggest issues, and this is actually why a lot of people aren't even selling too, right, is because they have 3.5 interest rates from during COVID, and they don't want to exchange that for 6.5%, which, you know, makes sense depending on your situation. But if you have a home that you bought maybe pre-COVID for $250,000, like you just said, and now, you know, now you've got some equity, however much it might be, there's really three ways you can tap into that. And especially right now with a lot of people living off credit cards, the, you know, paycheck to paycheck things going on in the economy, think about how to use your house. You will have a much lower interest rate if you take a loan out against the equity, then you will if you keep using 25 to 30% credit cards. So you can cash out. You can do a cash out refi, but that typically is going to mean that you're refinancing that entire first loan that we just talked about that you probably don't want to refinance because it's at a 3%. So that is an option, but it's not usually the best one for people. There are home equity lines of credit and also fixed rate home equity loans. Both of them can sit as a second mortgage behind your first mortgage.
21: How does that HELOC work? Can you walk us through that? Sorry, go ahead.
22: Yeah, absolutely. So the HELOC, the home equity line of credit, is actually kind of like a credit card. It's a home equity line of credit. So it's a certain dollar amount. As you use it, you can pay it off. You can use it, you can pay it off. It's kind of like a revolving second lien. You can take money as needed. The downside is that is typically some kind of a variable rate. It's normally not fixed. It can be for a certain period of time, but typically it's a variable rate. So it just kind of depends on how risk averse you are or aren't.
21: Okay.
22: And then if you do it as fixed rate, then obviously it is fixed rate. You have a fixed payment, a fixed rate. But where that can be a negative is, you know, you're getting all that cash at once, and you've got one shot to use it, but you've always got that payment. So, you know, you can't pay it off and then reuse it, pay it off and reuse it. So it just depends on what you're trying to do. And then, you know, it also means you're going to have to change the behavior so you don't wind up in the same spot in another year with the credit card use. But,
21: yes,
22: you know, the mechanisms are there for those who, especially if the county has reappraised your property where your property taxes have gone up, you probably have a lot of equity in your home. And so this is an opportunity for you to take advantage of it in a positive way to pay off the rest of the debts that you might have, or even just to take it and go invest in real estate or pay for a child's college or whatever it might be.
21: So there's the home equity line of credit, but there's that variable rate caveat. And then there's that,
22: yes,
21: you mentioned a fixed rate, so I think maybe second mortgage. Why don't more people know this exists? And what is the upshot to that?
22: People don't know a lot of financial things because we don't teach any of this in K-12, do we? I
21: mean, no.
22: People just don't know about any of this stuff.
21: So, here.
22: So, I mean, that's the honest answer, is it's just not out there being taught. And yeah, I mean, the upside to this obviously is you're going to save tons of money in interest versus a credit card. And the reason is because there's collateral attached to it, which is your home, right? Credit cards don't have collateral except for you and your personal credit score.
21: Right.
22: But when you have a HELOC or you have a fixed rate home equity loan, you know, both of these are second position, but there's the fixed collateral there of that home. So that's why the rates are so much lower than using a credit card.
0: Got you. But paying off credit cards with home equity turns unsecured debt into debt secured by the house. And so
22: yes.
0: You kind of caveated this before, but at the end of the day, there has to be a change in behavior, right? And do you talk to families about that? Do you talk through that kind of stuff with people that you work with?
22: It depends on the situation. You know, if they're getting something like this to pay off a lot of debt, then yeah, that's definitely part of the conversation of, okay, once we close, then what are we going to do? So we're not back having this discussion in 6 months. But you also don't want to call, get approved for a HELOC or a fixed rate second, and then go close all of your credit cards. That's not going to work well either for your credit score. So, you know, there's ways that we try to sort of do this in phases if you do something like this so that your credit doesn't get damaged as you pay off those credit cards. When you pay off credit cards and you close credit cards, it actually hurts your credit score, usually.
0: Mm-hmm.
22: So, you know, there's things like that that, yes, we do counsel and coach through that as we do things like this to make sure that people are doing it in the right order and making the right decisions.
0: We'll spend 30 seconds on this one because I might have another question from a listener who called in for you. But 30 seconds here. Tax deduction misconception. A lot of people go, well, yeah, if I wrap it in, it's tax deductible. We can't assume that, though, right?
22: No, it depends. It depends on how things are being spent, what they're being used for, how it's being used. So if you're doing this specifically for interest write-offs, you need to talk to your CPA first before you do it, for sure.
0: All right, 45 seconds on this one. I apologize, and I'm looking at the note. Listener wants to know why they, I don't know who they are, why they are focusing on apartments and not houses, and I'm assuming they being City of Columbus. Do you have any insight into that? If not, that's okay, but a listener called in and wanted to know, and I thought, well, we'll give it a shot.
22: Yeah. So, you know, the 500-unit neighborhood that we were just talking about in Heath, that was going to be homes. That was not going to be apartments. The reason that they're looking at building apartments is because they are more profitable for the builder. The builders can come in, do those more quickly,
0: yep,
22: make more money. It's less of a footprint. There's less involved, and they tend to have fewer children per unit, so it doesn't negatively impact the school system quite as badly.
0: Hmm.
22: So that's the short answer. I mean, if you want to really get into it, it's because they don't want us owning homes, right?
0: Yeah.
22: I mean, I suppose you could talk about that too.
0: Yeah, we can talk about World Economic Forum next week for sure.
22: That's
0: starting to play. you know, your home equity is wealth, not necessarily always an ATM, but it can be. Sarah Marie Brenner, everybody. 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When we come back, Donovan O'Neill, Americans for Prosperity Ohio on the Senate race numbers everybody's arguing about and the reality of socialism. Stay put.
1: With SRN News, I'm Keith Peters in Washington. Congressman Byron Donalds is the official Republican candidate for governor of Florida.
2: We have won a massive victory.
23: You're listening to Republican Congressman Byron Donalds, backed by President Trump, who wins the primary for governor with almost 48% of the vote.
2: You see, the Florida dream to us is clear. It's the promise that if you work hard, you can get ahead, own a home, raise your family, and give your kids a better shot than you had without government holding you back.
23: Donalds will face Democrat David Jolly in November. If he wins, Donalds would become Florida's first black governor and fifth Republican governor in a row. Laura Winters reporting.
1: The Justice Department defends the James Comey prosecution in the Trump threat case.
24: The Justice Department says there is, quote, no serious dispute that a social media post of seashells by former FBI Director James Comey could be understood as a threat against President Trump. Prosecutors also call into question Comey's account that he found the seashells in a numerical arrangement 8647 while walking on a North Carolina beach. In the Merriam-Webster dictionary, the entry for 86 says its meaning is to throw out, to get rid of, or to refuse service to. Trump is the 47th president. The arguments in motions Tuesday are the government's most detailed explanation of its indictment. Mike Hemp in Washington.
1: President Trump has picked Dr. Heidi Overton to lead the Food and Drug Administration. Overton is deputy director of the White House Domestic Policy Council and a trusted figure in Trump's administration. A good day on Wall Street with the Dow up by 119 points. The Nasdaq rose 41. The S&P advanced 18. This is SRN News.
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21: Welcome back. Jack Windsor here. Donovan O'Neill is the state director of Americans for Prosperity Ohio. Grassroots, door knocking, the ground game. And he's here with us. So, Donovan, welcome back to the program. How are you today?
26: Jack, I'm doing good. It was the first day of the kids back at school. That first cup of coffee with peace and quiet in the house. I'll tell you what, man. I love my kids, but it's something special. Not have to take teenage girls to the pool and my son every which way, you know.
21: Yeah, you get to exhale for a minute, right? Man, oh man, yeah. Shabbats. Listen, we love our kids too. Two of them are back in school today. The third one is back tomorrow. And I think what you just said will resonate with many listeners, as will this discussion. Donovan, before we get to the incredibly important races whose winners we will decide on November 3rd, let's start with something that I hear a lot when I talk about socialism. Yesterday, I unpacked details of the latest poll. 58% of Democrats have a positive view of socialism. If we're talking about Democrats with a college degree, that number goes up to 71% positive view of socialism. Senator John Fetterman, who would have thunk it a few years back, Democrat, says this is lunacy. I agree with him. But every time we talk about it, Donovan, here's where we're going to – this is our entry point. Every time I talk about socialism, I get this, and this literally was posted on something on my social feed today. 100% of Americans benefit
0: from at least one government socialist program, including you. So that's the rebuttal, right? Well, but you benefit from it. Why are you complaining? I'll just let you wrestle with the 58%, 71%, and this idea that, well, you're already enjoying socialism, so why are you complaining?
26: I mean, that's the nasty reality of this of the socialism, right? Is, you know, wherever it's taken hold, right, from Soviet Russia, North Korea, Southeast Asia, South America, European nations, it takes hold because people are in pain, right? Because government has failed them, institutions maybe have failed them. And what you have, right, are these all-knowing leaders from on high, right, who come in and say, hey, if you just give me a little bit of your freedom, if you yield, you know, the liberty and freedom that you know, your ancestors maybe fought to secure, and you centralize some of that control within, you know, me, the benevolent, you know, socialist, communist dictator, who's elected democratically, right, 99% voter approval in North Korea, right? Mm-hmm. We're going to guarantee that your problems will go away. But Jack, we know that not to be true because we've seen these problems ever really percolated. In fact, the challenges that we face today with rising energy costs, destabilization in the world, grocery store prices out of whack because of inflation, all are created by folks who support these socialist ideas and have put government more in the driver's seat rather than empowering people with free enterprise and opportunity. And so it's the socialism, the teetering, testing, playing with socialism that this country has been on for the last 100 years that I would argue has put us in the situation we're in and has in fact made things worse for arguably worse for more Americans than not.
0: So I wrote this down the other day. I make little notes for myself all the time. It's just a hazard of being ADD. But I wrote, you know, isn't it weird? Is it weird to anyone else that, and I'm going to say the Democrat Party, but even some, you know, overspending Republicans, but a majority of their candidates right now, they want socialism. And at the same time, they're pretending that they're concerned about affordability. So out of one side of their mouth, they're talking about affordability, which is, your dollar, average Joe, doesn't go as far as it used to, right? But out of the other side of their mouth, they want a political economic structure that literally forces people to fork their money over to for some meritless reason in the name of equity. I mean, when do people wake up and throw the BS flag on this, Donovan?
26: Well, I mean, I think that's part of what we're out there doing right now. I think the challenge is folks are hurting, right? They're paying a lot at the pump. They have been for a number of years. They're paying a lot at the grocery store. They have been for a number of years. And, case in point, I was up in Lorain County yesterday, Avon, Ohio, very well-to-do suburban neighborhood, just talking to some voters, knocking some doors, the upcoming election. And these are folks who are torn because they know these socialist programs aren't right, mm-hmm. But they also are frustrated because, you know, we've got career politicians like Sherrod Brown who have been part of the problem, right, over the last 20 years have created the situation that we find ourselves in through the votes and actions he's taken in Congress. Yet they hear what he's saying. This was the conflicting part for them, Jack. They hear what he's saying in advertising, right, being yep. for the working person, understanding affordability, fight for the blue collar worker. And they're conflicted because they hear that, but the words don't match the deeds. And that's what underlies from Mamdani to Bernie Sanders to Abdul Sayyid and Sherrod Brown and everybody in between. They say the right thing. They're right about the problems that ail this nation, but their solutions to solving them are far from solutions that will actually solve them. They in fact exacerbate and create a bigger problem. As we've seen, you know, going back to the New Deal politics of FDR that really have put our country in a lot of the challenging positions it finds itself in today.
0: I'm so glad you hit the nail on the head. You just said it. I say there are two Sherrods. There's campaign Sherrod, the guy who rolls his sleeves up. He's for the working man and the dignity of work. And then he gets off the plane at Reagan International in Washington, D.C., and he goes and votes with the big government progressives 100% of the time. And so he's mm-hmm. taking more money out of the pockets of the people he says that he's working for, which is totally asinine. So let's dive in for the last 3 minutes here on this Senate race. Senator John Husted versus former Senator Sherrod Brown. As of this morning, Real Clear Politics average has it Brown plus 0.6. So 47.8 to 47.2. It's rated a toss-up. But the newest Fox poll had Brown up 8 points. What's the spread between those two numbers telling you? Is that what you're seeing on the ground? And is it panic mode, or do we just wait until after Labor Day and when people start really tuning in?
26: It's never panic mode, Jack. The moment you go into panic mode, it's over. Yep. The reality is that I think that polling that shows them neck and neck is quite accurate based on the conversations we're having at the doors. There are, you know, you, me, your listeners, we're pretty dialed in folk. There are voters out there. Again, just talked to a husband-wife couple, like I mentioned yesterday in Avon and Lorain County. They're torn. And that's why the work that we're doing right now, the work that so many folks are doing right now to get out the vote, to talk to voters at their doorstep and have those conversations about the issues that matter, I think are going to be the game changer in this. But, you know, Sherrod Brown is a chameleon of a politician. He is running as a thoroughly moderate Midwestern Democrat, the kind, you know, grandma and grandpa were happy to vote for. But as you pointed out, he's anything but. And that's the challenge we have, is making sure we connect the voter who's rightly frustrated with the state of the nation right now, connect them to why folks like John Husted are uniquely positioned to be change makers in Washington, has already been for the last 2 years, will be when we send him back. But we've got to get out there and actually deliver that message, or else those polls will come to pass as true. There's still time over the next less than 90 days to get out there and do the work that's going to tilt the election in our favor.
0: Which is why it's so important that you do this and we do this. And this is kind of my wild card today, is the information ecosystem in this state. Outlets like Ohio Capital Journal, which is a progressive blog, but it gets treated like a newsroom. Cleveland.com, Cincinnati.com, Dayton Daily News, Columbus Dispatch. They lean left by any honest reading. And, you know, Republicans are already facing some headwinds. This is common for midterms. But I think outlets and the misinformation, or I call it sin of omission, like not giving credit where credit is due because the credit goes to the Republican, actually affects the mood in Ohio. How much of this coverage are Ohioans swimming in that might be skewing what they do in November? 30 seconds,
26: well,
0: sorry.
26: I would take it beyond that to what you see in the social media world as well, right? Yep. These algorithms, everything is funneled now to frame a certain bias for most folks, I think, right?
0: Yep.
26: And challenge folks to get out of their bubble,
0: yep,
26: and get out there and knock a door to make a difference this election.
0: BuckeyeBlueprint.com, BuckeyeBlueprint.com. 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Go knock doors. Donovan O'Neill, AFP Ohio, thanks for being here today, brother. Always appreciate you.
26: You too, Jack.
5: This afternoon, expect some sunshine peeking through along with humidity and the possibility of a thunderstorm. The high will reach 81 degrees. Tonight will be cloudy with a few showers and a heavy thunderstorm, fog developing late, and continued humidity. Be cautious of flash flooding. The low will be 68 degrees. Tomorrow will bring humidity and scattered thunderstorms, starting off mostly cloudy in the morning, but transitioning to a mix of clouds and sun in the afternoon. The high will be around 80 degrees. Moving on to Friday, anticipate mostly sunny skies with a chance of a shower popping up in the afternoon. The high temperature will be 84 degrees. I'm meteorologist Joe Lundberg on 98.9 FM, The Answer.
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15: We're all part of your community. 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
21: 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Welcome back. Jack Windsor wrapping up. Here's a quick tour of what we covered today. Operation Northern Shield, 600 arrests, 200 guns, and pounds of drugs confiscated across eight Ohio cities. Florida Democrats nominated a socialist for Senate while voters buried an anti-Semite in a landslide. New York Mayor Mamdani published the addresses of homeowners with high-value homes who might be subject to his punishment of wealth tax. And he skipped the hearing about it when he was called out on the carpet. A guilty plea in the Fauci FOIA scheme, that we will certainly keep our eyes on. A 2020 Amy Acton clip and the record that refutes what she said right beside it. The Jobs Ohio complaint from Ohio's Democrat nominee for Attorney General, Sarah Marie Brenner, delivering the Brenner brief on housing and home equity. Donovan O'Neill joined us, gave us the numbers on the U.S. Senate race and the real perils of socialism. And of course, John Handler was spot on with his out on bail segment about car break-ins, thefts, and lax on crime judges. One of the final questions I asked Donovan in our interview was whether the Ohio Press Corps makes it harder for Republicans in a midterm environment already made tough by historical standards. Right now, it's not even close. With over 90% of you saying yes, the press is left-leaning and lets Democrats off the hook for poor public policy choices while not giving Republicans credit where it's due. Keep voting. I'll give you the full and final tally on tomorrow's Windsor Report. Speaking of final, now, I close every show the same way. It's called Above the Fold. Today's is titled, Today's Trouble is the Whole Assignment. Matthew chapter 6, verses 33 and 34, New International Version. But seek first his kingdom and his righteousness, and all these things will be given to you as well. Therefore, do not worry about tomorrow, for tomorrow will worry about itself. Each day has enough trouble of its own. Talk radio and the news business both run a day ahead. Tomorrow's rundown is shaping up before this show ends today. Guests are already booked, segments are slotted, the clock is built out. Planning is a big part of the job in both of those businesses. And in this verse, Jesus gives us a reminder, a command really, that lets me plan for tomorrow without fretting over things that belong on tomorrow's list. In Matthew 6, Jesus is addressing the natural human tendency to fret about money, food, clothes, the things people chase because they're afraid if they don't, their needs won't get met. His instruction comes in a specific order, though. Seek first his kingdom and his righteousness, and the provision will be supplied by God. Don't worry about tomorrow. Tomorrow will worry about itself. He doesn't say there won't be worry or challenges. Tomorrow has some. Today has some. But his point is about what you handle today. You were built to carry one day of it at a time. And worry is the attempt to carry both today and tomorrow. Worry will exhaust you without producing anything. When you're overcome by worry, you're doing tomorrow's lifting with none of tomorrow's grace, wisdom, and power because God hands that to you day by day. Remember the Old Testament? That's how manna worked. A day's worth every morning. The leftovers, they rotted. Today's trouble is the whole assignment. Tomorrow's trouble has a handler, and he's there already. That changes two things. First, it puts worry in the right category. Worry feels responsible. It feels like work. But Jesus files it under unnecessary emotion that turns to wasted motion because tomorrow's trouble can't be addressed today. The hours you spend rehearsing tomorrow steal the focus, energy, and productivity God gave you for today's dealings. Second, it fixes the order. Kingdom first, provision second. Most anxiety comes from running that backwards. We chase the provision all day and then end up giving God whatever's left over. Flip the order and the provision becomes his problem. And it's a problem that God promised to meet. He said so. And here's the good news. He keeps his promises. So here's how I'm going to apply this, and I would encourage you to do the same. Tonight, when tomorrow's list starts playing in your head, and for me, it's usually after the lights are out, my head's on the pillow, and I'm about to fall asleep, right? When that happens, write down what's actually due before you sleep. And if you have to do it, get up and do it. Everything with tomorrow's date on it, though, gets filed in the drawer that you can open tomorrow. You'll pick it up in the morning with tomorrow's grace attached. And if the list starts playing again, which often happens with me, I write it down, put it in the nightstand drawer, put my head back on the pillow, and there it is again. The thoughts start running. Well, what do you do then? Just remember, if it's on tomorrow's list, I can look at it in the morning. You can look at it in the morning and say the verse out loud. Matthew 6:33 through 34. Let's read it again because it's super, super important. Seek first his kingdom and his righteousness, and all these things will be given to you as well. Therefore, do not worry about tomorrow, for tomorrow will worry about itself. Each day has enough trouble of its own. So if you're like me and you're laying in bed and you've looked at the to-do list and you've identified what gets done tomorrow and the thoughts still keep racing, read that verse. Say it out loud and pray. And eventually, you'll go to sleep and then you'll wake up and then you can worry about tomorrow. And by the way, he will be there to handle it with you. And if you put him first, all the stuff that you worry about, he's going to give you the wisdom, the power, and the insight to deal with each and every one of those situations and scenarios. That's Above the Fold for today. Remember, today's trouble is the full assignment. Tomorrow will be a new day with a new set of troubles and a new assignment. And you only have to deal with today. And the best way to do that, friends, is to take a deep breath and recognize all I have is this very moment. And if you get trapped in a cycle of worry and anxiety, do that. Just say, God, I need you right now in this moment. And you're going to recognize you can get through that moment and then the next one and then the next one. Our God is a good God. I'm Jack Windsor. Thanks for spending your drive home with me. Be back here tomorrow at 4 o'clock for more of the Windsor Report. God bless you. Good night, America.
1: This is Ed Morrissey of HotAir.com for Town Hall. There are no normal Democrat men, Clay Travis observed about a recent campaign video from Abdul El-Sayed. The Michigan Democrat wants to ensure that. El-Sayed's campaign produced a Blue's Clues-themed video to promote mail-in voting. It reveals something profound about the contempt with which El-Sayed and Marxists see voters and citizens in a free society. Marxists infantilize everyone as part of their claim to power. The proletariat cannot be trusted to act in their own interests, which is why private property must be abolished and the means of production seized. This is a pure form of Marxist expression. The Democratic Socialist platform reeks with infantilization. Don't like paying your bills? The government will do it. Don't like to work? The government will feed you. Don't want to pay rent? The government will seize property and shelter you, as the Marxists in charge see fit to do so. American voters need to see this for what it is, contempt for people who make their own choices. Call this video what it is, Red's Clues.
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17: It always seems to go back to California, the L.A. mayor caught using a fake poll.
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17: Welcome to Seculo. We made it to a Wednesday. Can you believe it here? August 19th. Will Haynes in studio. Jordan Seculo in studio. We got a packed show for you. We're going to be covering a lot of different topics. And look, yesterday, took a swerve here at the end as we start talking about tire pressure issues, tire concerns, pothole problems, and that story continues to roll on. But really, the story, as much as we don't want to spend all day every day talking about what happens in the state of California, they just give us so much fodder every time we can talk about California. And this one, you have the mayor, Karen Bass, once again, this time kind of caught. So do we want to lead with a pun? pothole problem, or do we want to lay with a political problem?
3: Well, I think it shows how much the government of California and Los Angeles are in shambles at this point, of unable to do the basic functions of government.
17: I'll be visiting soon, so that makes me feel real good.
3: And then when you have someone like the sitting mayor who is running again against Nithya Raman, this primary was huge news because of Spencer Pratt's candidacy, and then all of a sudden Nithya Raman is able to take that second place even after she was crying on election night. We see that as they're looking towards November with the runoff, as it's called, because of the jungle primary system, that Karen Bass was touting this poll that showed that she was surging against Nithya Raman. She even put it out there and said, you know, she had 50% to 39% doing the work, showing up and gaining momentum. Let's do this, LA. Guess what? That poll was completely fake. The company that put it out, Median Strategies, admitted it was completely fake. They have since shut down, but they were doing what they called a social experiment.
17: Yeah, so let's just say this. They were intentionally creating a fake poll to see if the political figures would actually do their own research to find out. So, I mean, they have a little bit of trickery there because there's a lot of poll companies going on. But again, kind of exposing what actually happens in these political structures.
6: Yeah, I mean, you've got your internal polling. You share that usually, but the other side thinks that that's not what you're supposed to be. Yeah, they think, oh, that's got to be for their own political reasons. They called the right places. They got the right answers. They asked the questions the way they wanted to be asked. So then you look at your opponent's poll, and usually your opponent's poll is, and especially if it's someone who's down to you and they're somehow trying to come up 4 points every time they do a new poll, even though the situation on the ground hasn't necessarily changed. So do you believe either of those polls? Really not until election day can you decide if was either of the polls truly accurate. We had that in Tennessee and in the governor's race with Marsha Blackburn. And at the end of the day,
17: yeah, there's a couple polls that were saying absurd numbers.
6: Yeah, there were surge numbers coming for the opponents to Marsha. And at the end of the day, I think that race was called about 10 minutes after the polls closed.
17: Yeah, I mean nothing.
6: We saw that again last night in some races as well, where there were some shocks, but there were also some that were just, you know, supposed to be a lot closer than they were. And what I think it tells you is we live in an age where polling is just very difficult. And the truth is that polling company making up a fake poll, honestly, in a state as big as California, may be as accurate as what a real poll could turn out to be, depending on who actually answers that day.
17: Yeah, because we'll see what the numbers may show.
3: Well, and once again, I think this all goes to show that, you know, campaigns aren't vetting these polls. The media wasn't vetting these polls. They ran with it. But when we get back, we're going to show video of, because that it was a very telling post by Mayor Bass saying we're doing the work. We're going to show some other posts that she has made of doing the work, and it ties into that tire story from yesterday. And when you see this, it shows a complete and utter failure of the most basic role of a mayor as a leader.
17: As you said, when we get back, we're going to do that, and phone lines are open. We also saw some elections, as Jordan said, out of the state of Florida that may make you think, hey, even the Democrats in Florida are at least a little bit more rational than what's going on around the world. Florida really does seem to be, where California seems to be the land of crazy town, it feels like occasionally. Florida, even on the left, seems to be doing a little bit better job. We'll talk about that coming up. But look, last days of our Impact Match. Be a part of it at ACLJ.org.
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17: Welcome back to Seculo. Phone lines are open for you also at 1-800-684-3110. Talking about polling across the country, but really talking about what's happening in LA. At the same time, you may remember Rick Rennell was on the show yesterday and got people real fired up about an issue related to potholes and, of course, related to the new suggestion that the government control the tires of your car. And it seems like potholes seems to be a issue that LA has decided to really highlight.
3: This is one of my favorite pieces of government
17: nonsense?
3: Media that I've maybe ever seen.
17: It is unreal.
3: As we talked about this yesterday and people said, no, forget the tires, pay attention to fixing the roads, which, you know what? Most basic role of government is pave the roads. Make sure there aren't the potholes. Now, the mayor of New York made some very polished videos where, like, there was a missing drinking fountains and someone called it out and he went and they installed new drinking fountains, etc. Like, he's trying to show, look, I can do things as a mayor, which is kind of your job, to get those basic services of the city fulfilled. Karen Bass, who's the incumbent mayor, former congresswoman, has a big election in November, tried to copy that playbook of Mayor Mondami. Tried to go with the, let's do a flashy social media thing, responding to someone asking us to do our basic job. And we're going to play this for you. This is something that was put out by her office.
17: Yeah, and they're bragging. This is something that they set up as an excited announcement of how they can handle your problems. They could have done a lot of different versions of this. They could have really spent time. This is what they decided was the final release. Go ahead.
0: Hey, Mayor Bass. I found this pothole here on Melrose and Gardner Street. Hoping you could just send some folks down here to just remedy that for us.
14: Hi, Simone. I saw your post, so I want you to know that city crews were out here today at noon. But unfortunately, there was a car that was here, so we couldn't repair the pothole. So you know what we did? We put up these no parking signs so that hopefully there won't be anybody parked here tomorrow morning and the city crews will be back. In the future, if you have any problems like this, you can call 311. If it's graffiti, if it's a pothole, or if it's just random trash. So thank you, Simone. Thank you for being a great LA citizen. We're going to get this done.
17: We're going to get it done, Will. When? Tomorrow, maybe.
3: My favorite part is, one, they didn't say, hey, let's come back tomorrow and film this. It was, hey, we saw your message. We couldn't do what you asked.
17: We tried.
3: We put up a no parking sign to freak somebody out that they're going to get a ticket because this was parking when they parked.

0: that comes into you going, well, we could show we did something here, but what you're showing is, you said you frightened the driver who had been parking there, probably fine. And also, you could have waited one day or a few hours and gotten this handled and actually had a pretty cool video saying, look, you reported it, you posted on social media, our team has taken action. Not our team took action, but unfortunately, we failed.
1: Now, I want to contrast this with something else she put out on social media just yesterday, because we see that she's trying to show, and it's hilarious because those of us that know the failed policies of places like California, where the government isn't meeting the basic job description for the people that vote them in the office, and how high the tax dollars are in California and in Los Angeles. Here's a post she put out yesterday. So she can't fix the pothole, but here's what your taxpayer dollars are right. also doing in Los Angeles. Play bite one.
2: 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Chip in $5 right now, and the city turns it into $35. 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Thank you so much.
0: Now, look, I've had to read that copy before, very similar, and I'll probably have to do one a little bit later today. But you know what? What's it's a little different here.
1: Right. The difference is it's not the taxpayers of Los Angeles funding her campaign. So if you as a resident, right? I mean, one, we used to have publicly funded presidential campaigns in this country. We went away from that. Some people would be like, well, there were less ads on the air. Maybe that was a better time. A 6 times match from the city to the campaigns of, it's going to be Nithya Raman and Karen Bass. They're funding the two people, one of which can't fix the pothole, and the other of which was a failed candidate on city council, or a failed member of the city council. No wonder they can't fix potholes. They're so busy funding their own politicians' campaigns.
3: Yeah, I mean, that's a wild one to put out, when in fact what you're saying is, we're already using the money that you pay us in taxes, so give me a little bit more, and I will get more of that money. In fact, 6 times more of that money is just what, sitting around in the coffers of LA County right now, when in fact, or the city of Los Angeles, when in fact, I mean, you've got a serious issues there, not just potholes, by the way, but the skid rows, all the issues that LA is facing, all the kind of missteps that Karen Bass made. As mayor, Logan, I mean, when you look at that, you say, you know what, bad for the pothole, bad again on these, is this match. I know that they do have it there. I'm sure the other candidates take advantage of it, but it's just like saying, give us more of your money so we can take more of your tax money and use it for ourselves.
0: For our own advertising, our own PR. I mean, that's the main thing. And look, we've always said this, and it's true. The reason we spend a good amount of time talking about California and New York is we do, number one, believe they should be thriving areas. These are cities that are really have been, at least have been, as we've seen a lot of exodus to Tennessee and to Florida, have been the ones that have driven a lot of our economy, driven a lot of our tourism, have been the shining cities that everyone knows around the world. They know Los Angeles, they know New York City. But we have to be able to call them out when these things happen, because what we want is not to abandon. I see some people saying that, you know, there's just the worst. No, we actually want these cities to thrive. We want to see New York City thriving. We want to see Los Angeles and Hollywood thriving. We want to see areas of this country that historically have been so important to us, not only economically, but culturally, to have these moments where they can bounce back. But you have to call them out for them to be able to bounce back. And we know California, as we've said many times, probably the biggest state in terms of ACLJ support comes out of the state of California. So it's not like we're sitting there talking about a place that has no relevancy to the work that we do here. We know how important it is to those, especially in Southern California, and those in Northern California, by the way, who have been ardent supporters of ours since the very, very beginning. I'd say really the creation of this happened very much out of the passion coming out of evangelical Christians in the 80s and 90s in Southern California. So we do feel passionate about it. Like I said, I'm there in a couple weeks. This is a place that is very important to us. But we're seeing it being destroyed, and you're seeing, again, the wrong steps over and over and over again, and it feels like the people voting are still making these bad decisions.
1: Well, it also goes to show where if you are a

0: a Democrat, let's say, why I think you are seeing so many of these DSA candidates that have terrible ideas economically and about government. But if you are someone that is on the more liberal side of the political spectrum, yeah, it makes sense when you have a career politician like Karen Bass, who was in California State Assembly, Speaker of the California House.
1: Same, give me money.
0: And then becoming member of the House of Representatives, then coming and being the mayor of L.A., go and put out these two types of videos.
1: Back to back.
0: One showing I can't do my job effectively, and also asking for money that's going to be six times matched by the taxpayer, the same taxpayers that are just hoping that pothole gets filled in. It makes sense, if you're a political scientist, why people that are disaffected in the Democrat Party would be looking for something new, because this isn't cutting it. Clearly, what do they know how to do? Ask for more money, raise taxes to get more money, and not fix the basic needs of the city that they run.
1: Yeah, look, we only got 45 seconds left in this segment. I want to take a minute. If you want to actually have your dollars matched in an important way, you can do it today.
0: And not by taxpayers.
1: Not by taxpayers. By other ACLJ supporters and champions who are ready to unlock their pledge. Great time to do it. People that want to do it. It feels ridiculous doing this right now, but you know what? We have a lot of battles ahead. Your support today goes a long way at ACLJ.org. I do want you to call in, whether you're in California or anywhere around the country. This is important. The next segment actually is going to be very interesting. If you've been caring about the work of the ACLJ, if you work in a church, if you work in a nonprofit, stay tuned for this. We have some interesting things we want to cover. We'll let Jordan kind of walk you through some new changes. And again, if we're talking about California, we got to talk about also the thriving state of Florida. We got to get to there in a little bit too. So we'll be right back.
2: We've witnessed monumental legal victories from defending the 14th Amendment and protecting our sacred American right to vote, the overturning of Roe v. Wade, and standing up for the religious liberty of our kids and seniors. But even with the many historic wins we've achieved, the battle is far from over. The attacks on our constitutionally protected rights persist. Countless unborn babies remain in jeopardy, and across the globe, innocent Christians are being targeted and killed across this country and around the world. This fight isn't just the ACLJ's, it's all of ours. It belongs to every American who wants to preserve the values and beliefs on which this nation was founded. None of the victories we've won would have been possible without the unwavering support of ACLJ members and ACLJ champions. It's been an honor to fight for you all these years. 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
1: Welcome back to Seculo. I do want to take some calls. So 1-800-684-3110. 1-800-684-3110. I can take some calls in this segment. I can take them throughout the rest of the show because it's just me, Will, and Jordan today. And of course, we'd love to hear from you. But we do want to pivot a little bit to the work of the ACLJ and ACLJ Action, something that, Jordan, you've been passionate about, you've been working on. And I know this can get a little in the weeds, but I think it's important for you guys to hear this.
4: I want to talk about it kind of at 10,000 feet. We've got all the information up at acljaction.org. So for many of you, I know because of traveling around and speaking at churches and religious events and ministry,

0: National Weather Service in Wilmington has issued a flash flood warning for Delaware County until 9:15 p.m. At 6:18 p.m., radar and automated rain gauges indicated thunderstorms producing heavy rain across the warned area. Between 1.5 and 2.5 inches of rain have fallen. Additional rainfall amounts of 0.5 to 1.5 inches are possible. Flash flooding is ongoing or expected to begin shortly. Hazard: flash flooding caused by thunderstorms. Source: radar and automated gauges. Impact: flash flooding of small creeks and streams, urban areas, highways, streets and underpasses, as well as other poor drainage and low-lying areas. Some locations that may experience flash flooding include Delaware, Sunbury, Ashley, Radnor, Ostrander, Leonardsburg, Kilbourne, Stratford, Delaware State Park, Interstate 71 at U.S. Route 36 / State Route 37, State Route 257 at U.S. Route 36, Warrensburg, Bell Point and Olive Green. Turn around, don't drown when encountering flooded roads. Most flood deaths occur in vehicles. To report flash flooding, go to our website at weather.gov/ILN and submit your report via social media when you can do so safely.
1: New legislation. Though we do also believe there is new legislation, I don't understand why it would be partisan at all, because all it would do is give faith-based employees, from the pastor on down to those who work at the ministry, who have been stuck in the 403B plans, the opportunity to talk to their investment advisors for the church, for their retirement fund. I mean, these churches have hundreds of employees, so they've got big funds, to have the option of adding in one of these collective investment trust. And what you do there is that you are pooling investment money together. All the other for-profit companies can do this in the United States of America. So every business, this is the kind of odd thing, Logan. We know that the people in ministries and churches are getting paid usually less than people on Wall Street.
2: Right.
1: But Wall Street financial services employees are investing at a cheaper and better rate than church employees can even have access to because of the law.
2: I mean, I'm seeing comments coming in, people, literally, one person just put, that's what I'm doing right now. I'm listening from my office in our church. So yeah. This is, we know, especially in if you're listening on the radio, but even if you're watching on YouTube, that this does impact you. And I know, again, it can get a little heady, but we put up all the information. You made sure that people can actually find it to break it all down.
3: Well, and Jordan, I want to go back to something you said. Remember, these laws and structure of a lot of these accounts were created almost 100 years ago.
2: Yes.
3: And so when you think about that, it's things that aren't thought about by a lot of people often, and for good reason. You know, if you're sitting around all day and that's what your focus is about, like the different structures of retirement plans and how the either the SEC or the IRS or anyone treats that, then you're probably a CPA. But but other than that, that isn't something people want to think about all the time. That, though, is one of the benefits of supporting the ACLJ or ACLJ Action, is that we have experts, we have the contacts to make things go through this, things that really will drastically impact a lot of people's lives in this country that most people would never think of. We can make a positive impact. We can have parity on this. We can make sure that if just because you work in a church or a nonprofit, you're not actually penalized. By the structure of our financial system.
1: It costs you more money to save right now today if you were in the 403B plan without the option to join a CIT plan than anyone in the private sector. If you are stuck in a 403B plan, and you know that if I'm talking to you right now. So what we have is U.S. Senator, good friend of ours, Katie Britton, Alabama, has put forward the Invest Act. That's the legislative tool that would make this the law of the land. There is a secondary way to do this because we know right now Congress, midterm elections, how will they turn out? We don't exactly know yet. There's another way to do it, though. The SEC will still be part of the Trump administration. The SEC can do this by their rulemaking power. They were supposed to do it when they rewrote the rules, but ministries, for whatever reason, and faith-based organizations did not make the cut.
2: What would be stopping that?
1: It is, again, it was just something that I think investment companies weren't coming to the churches, and the churches weren't asking. They were used to operating this way. And so they were used to, we've got our financial manager, we do it this way, you come here, this is how we do our retirement funds. And they weren't thinking. Also, sometimes people get afraid of, well, do I want to change into one of these community investment trusts and it's not regulated by the SEC?
2: Yeah,
1: it's
2: nervous.
1: This is not, by the way, you don't take all of your money and say, I'm taking everything out of my 403B, I'm putting it all into the CIT at that the bank is offering. That is not the case. What it allows you to do is diversify your retirement funds if you work for one of these faith-based institutions that at this time is not allowed to take advantage of what every other private employee and private employer is in the United States of America. And if you go to ACLJAction.org, you can find out more information. This can be done through SEC rulemaking. It can be done through Katie Britt, Senator Britt's legislation as well. The Invest Act, we're going to continue to be behind it when Congress returns. Could be something we could get through even in that session before the November elections, or even when they return after the November elections, because it shouldn't really be a partisan issue at all. Doesn't matter what the political makeup of the religious or a ministry is. We don't care about that either. It's just about having a level playing field for Americans who are working in our country, especially Americans who are working, providing services in the faith communities. And they're always doing it at less of the income levels we know if you're working in the non-profit sector than if you work in the for-profit sector. They should not be punished for saving money, and they shouldn't have to pay more for saving money than investors on Wall Street.
3: And once again, I think that's why it's so important. These issues are the type of things that Jordan is working on and his team are working on all the time that you may not hear about. But it is important to show people that, you know, at the ACLJ and ACLJ Action, we truly believe that standing up for things like your First Amendment rights, your freedom of religion, your freedom of speech shouldn't come with also a price tag. You shouldn't be punished for choosing to go into ministry and things like that. And here is another example of finding ways that our system maybe imposes, not necessarily on purpose, but imposes restrictions or punishment on people of faith because their choice was to go into ministry. And so I think it's important sometimes to showcase these things to our audience that you may not even think about existing.
1: And I think it's cool, Logan, that they're coming to us. Organizations like this, companies are coming to us for our expertise in dealing with Congress, in dealing with the federal agencies like the SEC, which again, you might not think ACLJ, SEC, but remember ACLJ took down IRS. So we do have a lot of work that we've done with agencies, and we understand their rulemaking power. We also, of course, understand Capitol Hill and when something should be bipartisan like the Invest Act so that any, again, faith-based ministry has the same retirement plan options available to them as any for-profit company. That's all we're asking for.
2: Yep. Second half hour coming up. Join us online, aclj.org. Or again, however you get your podcast, we are live and archived. Be right back.
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7: Keeping you informed and engaged, now more than ever. This is Seculo. And now your host, Logan Seculo.
2: Second half hour, Seculo. Thanks for joining us. Phone lights are open for you. We're going to take some calls, 1-800-684-3110. In the next segment, we're going to head not only to the state of Florida to hear about the elections that happened down there and how they rebuked a lot of the sentiment that is happening around the country. Because you know what? It seems like Florida is one of those last few states where even the Democrats tend to vote in a way that's at least somewhat rational. We'll talk about that in the next segment. We'll be joined by Jeff Balaban, head of ACLJ Jerusalem, so you can probably guess where that conversation may be heading. We are also talking about, of course, state of California, what's going on there, and the state of polling in general. Let's actually quickly take Mary real quick in Georgia on line one, who's got a question I think a lot of people ask in the year of 2026. Go ahead, Mary.
8: I want to know why people put so much into polling when most of us have cell phones and cell phones block that kind of a call. So we're not polled at all.
2: Yeah, Mary, I think a lot of people have this conversation a lot. And even some of us that, you know, maybe the call makes it through. You know how many quote unquote polls I've hung up on because right. I'm like, I don't know who this is or who's calling me.
3: Also or knowing if it's a real poll or a push poll.
2: You know, like I always say no, thank you. And it didn't used to be that way. I used to love when you'd get a call from one of those top polling companies. Like, I get to be involved in this influence. And now I feel like everyone's just trying to steal my data. So I say no. And I hang up on them. And I think Mary does that as well. I think a lot of people go, how are they even conducting these polls in 2026?
3: Well, once again, this is Logan, this is something you and I have had disagreements on for a long time because I love statistical analysis. And you've always been like, these polls, how are with this such a small sample size are you getting there? But here
2: I said that.
3: Oh, we have had this discussion for a very long time.
2: That's not what Mary said.
3: Right. No, but here's where we're going.
2: Who's picking up the phone? Nobody.
3: Nobody. Here, I think the polling companies would argue they can still get a good sample based off their methods and go forward.
2: That's because we'll also have to do.
3: You look at what Median Strategies did here.
2: You're investing.
3: This is their quote. Median Strategies was created as a short-term social experiment to examine how purported polling information could enter and spread through political information ecosystem without independent verification.
2: Yes,
3: they proved their point. They also did one of these polls for Francesca Hong in Wisconsin that showed her up 20 points. It never got discovered that it was fake. And what did she do? She lost that election.
2: Can you get in trouble as this company? Because I salute somewhat their concept. The idea of saying, look, all of this is fake. Your politicians are not actually paying attention to what's happening here. We created a completely fake poll with no data behind it, and it didn't matter. They ran with the numbers, started running advertisements, spending your dollars that you donated potentially to then run ads about how well they were doing in a poll that was completely fabricated. They didn't do their due diligence. I commend this sort of whistleblower nature of this, but the question is, are there consequences for these people?
3: Here's, I think, what's really interesting as well, because they talk about that they didn't pay anyone. They weren't aligned with any campaign. They clearly had some advisors that were legal advisors of showing you need to be sure you do these things so you don't get in trouble. Yes, if there was money involved and it was a prosecutor wanted to go after, you could come up with things that look very much like fraud charges or things of that nature if it was for profit. We'll see if there's any other laws, maybe state laws that are in Wisconsin or California or even federal laws that may have been, you know, wire fraud, things of that nature, if a prosecutor is interested in looking at it. But it clearly appears that their experiment, they tried to do everything right so it didn't look like it was for financial gain, which could have definitely, I think, gotten them in trouble.
2: In the next segment, we're going to be joined by Jeff Balaban. We're going to head to not only ACLJ Jerusalem, we'll get an update on what's going on there, but to the state of Florida, which had some primary elections with some pretty controversial characters, some well-known names, and I don't even know what kind of movement you'd call them, but people that you've seen on your X feed, I'm sure, countless times. And of course, some of them were up for election. And it looks like Florida may have done somewhat the right thing. What does the rebuke of these candidates mean for the state of our country? We're going to talk about that coming up, and then I want to hear from you. So get on hold already. 1-800-684-3110. That's 1-800-684-3110. Got a bunch of lines open, ready to take your calls.
9: Foundations of Freedom, a look at America's founding principles and the leaders who shaped our nation.
10: When George Washington accepted command of the Continental Army, Americans were fighting a king and determined not to replace one form of unchecked power with another. Washington understood the difference between authority and ownership. In 1775, he declared, "When we assume the soldier, we do not lay aside the citizen." Even as commander of America's army, Washington remembered that he remained one of the people. and that the power entrusted to him was never his to keep. He did not fight to rule America. He fought so Americans could govern themselves. Washington's example gave the young nation something more than victory. It gave America a standard for leadership. Those who hold power must remain accountable to the people they serve, because in a free nation, leadership is not ownership. It is a duty and a trust.
11: Ian Ralston was a combat medic who suffered a catastrophic war injury in Iraq. 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
2: You know, we spent a lot of time talking about California this morning, and we decided, you know what, and even yesterday, maybe we need to shift to the other side of the country. Go down a little bit. Let's get to Florida, where maybe things are a little bit more rational. They always say the free state of Florida. And maybe you saw even the Democrats in Florida have pulled a little bit of a fast one here, saying those DSA candidates, those anti-Israel candidates, all of these people, no thank you. This is not what we want in Florida. I actually saw some of my Floridian Democrat friends posting kind of very celebratory posts about, thank God, we voted a way that at least is somewhat rational and didn't succumb to what the DSA has been pushing forward and what these anti-Israel characters who have really tried to take over the party. And I think it's important. Jeff Balaban's joining us now, head of ACLJ Jerusalem, to say maybe, and look, Florida can be an anomaly here as it has a very large Jewish population and a large conservative population, but saying, you know what, we're slamming the brakes on what's going on countrywide.
13: Well, I think a lot of that sounds right. The other thing I'm hoping is, you know, the level of insane rhetoric, for example, in the primary against Randy Fine, which is on the Republican side, right, was so beyond the pale that it may be even not in Florida, or in a less normal and sane states, I'm hoping that that would not pass muster. But, I mean, the rhetoric has gone insane on the extremes, and it doesn't matter which party. The extremes have just taken this beyond anything America can really tolerate or survive.
3: Well, and Jeff, as you mentioned, I think some of our states, I mean, in our primary here for Congress, I got a text that from a candidate that did not move forward that said something to the effect of, you know, the front runners backed by AIPAC and foreign powers. So that's entered into some of the Republican primary stuff around the country, but it wasn't as aggressive as
2: dog whistle language,
3: right, as what you saw in Florida. What did you see? You saw Dan Bilzerian post an actual praising Hitler ad on X that was going after it, showed horrible tropes of AI video of Randy Fine growing horns. It had this weird thing of referring to the Austrian painter, obviously saying Hitler was right and we need to get rid of this Jewish member of Congress. At the same time, you had people like James Fishback, who was running against Byron Donalds, that a huge portion of his campaign was just riddled with anti-Semitism. I think that in one case, it's great. We are very happy to see that there was sanity, but it's still, that concern's still there. It was defeated, but as the left like to talk about the Overton window and what is possible, now it's possible for someone to be a candidate that outspends a sitting congressman, still loses, but is just fine using Hitler ads. I mean, that's where we're at. That's got to be reckoned with at this point in the aftermath of this. Even though they lost as candidates, they still got there. And that's what's concerning to me.
13: That's right. They get there. They get a huge amount of support financially. And as you say, the Overton window is being shifted. So to lose an election, but now you've advanced what's considered okay in political rhetoric. Look, it's also, I don't know if everyone understands this in terms of viewers understand this. You know, the Republican Party, the Democrat Party, they can't control necessarily who runs on their lines from up top, right? In Washington, the National Party can't say to the Dan Bilzerian, you can't run. That said, they can and should condemn rhetoric for people not, you know, it's easy for Hakeem Jeffries, you know, the Democrat to talk about how anti-Semitic Dan Bilzerian. It's easy for, you know, the Republicans, Mike Johnson, to talk about how anti-Semitic some of the leftist Democrat candidates are. But what we need to see is each party do some measure of policing itself. This is not even a First Amendment issue. We're First Amendment lawyers. These are free associations. This is not the government stepping in. They, as political parties, should be pushing back on when it emerges in their own. It doesn't help to fight back into the other sides, honestly. That just politicizes everything. And it's almost like waving a red flag at a ball, a cape at a ball. It increases the anti-Semitism. They really have to police their own parties. And hopefully we'll see more of that if they're seeing that this is not good at the polls in these primaries, that these parties start pushing back, certainly on the Republican side, where this is still relatively new.
2: Yeah, and look, I'm looking at the chat right now, and as always, I mean, we have people on all sides of the issues. We have some people just saying, hey, Logan, team, you know, you're not remembering anti-Israel is not saying that we're anti-Semitic. And of course, that has been the common message that has been tried to be put out there, even by a large section of the far left, or even some of the left Jewish community who has started this conversation, has made that a harder distinction when you're trying to have this conversation, trying to make it a little more palatable to the American people. But we saw, though, Jordan, and you can even talk about this, you know, our friend Jared Moskowitz, who's a Democrat, who's been now serving for quite a bit of time here, runs away with the election.
14: Yeah, he's running for his third term, and he was the Florida Emergency Management Director, which some liberals made a big deal of because he did that under the DeSantis administration. Mm-hmm. He, of course, was the state representative for the horrible shooting that happened in Parkland, and then as a state rep was able to pass some common sense reforms on the gun legislation through a very Republican, very conservative state legislature in Florida and signed by their governor. So he got kind of appointed up. Usually you would be dealing with if that in emergency management with hurricanes and weather issues in Florida. He ended up having to deal with COVID, so his kind of name got more recognition. So he decided to take that and serve his community, which is the kind of Boca Raton, Parkland area. Now the districts have been redrawn to try and help Republicans, but even before that, he got targeted by the DSA as one of those pro-Israel, they call him a moderate. I think all the difference between Jared and these kind of new Democrats, which he is in the age of, is that he wants to get things done for his constituents. So I guess that makes you a moderate now.
2: He's willing to go on Fox News. He's willing to
14: but
2: to
14: he's,
2: work
14: he's not
2: with
14: like
2: people.
14: Bending his convictions.
2: No.
14: I think, but so you know, when it comes to Israel, when he became a congressman, think about it. 4.5 years ago. Everyone in Washington, D.C.
2: It's not an issue.
14: There were maybe two or three people in the House and Senate combined who were anti-Israel. And even they were kind of looked at as kind of loony, usually. Now, he's got mainstays in his own party who are coming after him. They tried. He ended up winning by 70%. And again, it'll be interesting to see how the Republican, who is the mayor of Boca Raton, who will be challenging Jared, how they try to make that an issue or a non-issue in that race.
3: And I want to jump to Jeff really quick, because Jeff, I want to piggyback off of this, because I saw someone in the chat say, and this is why we have to do this over and over again. Someone said James Fishback isn't anti-Semitic, and I will say, I said he has been playing into a lot of that. But you know what he's for? BDS. He called Bibi Netanyahu a war criminal, said he's not welcome in Florida. He has said that. The state will once again divest of all funds to Israel. He has said he will not under any circumstances go to Israel or visit the Western Wall. So once again, and he's also gone with the trope that Israel is now going after Christians. He's taken everything that's been fed to him from Tucker Carlson, and he's repeating it. Now he's lost that, but repeated it as a candidate for governor in Florida that came out of nowhere. He had some very interesting policies about, you know, protecting the natural resources of Florida that got him some visibility. But Jeff, he's parroting all this. You can say he's anti-Semitic or not, but one thing he did, he ran on the anti-Semitic vein that was very popular, unfortunately, online right now. And so that's what we've been seeing.
13: Look, I feel as though we got a little sidetracked because Logan's talking about what a viewer is responding about Israel. But we weren't talking about Israel at all. We were, and this is the problem. You know, they try to hide behind, oh, it's just Israel. But it's never really just Israel. What we were talking about is a Republican candidate who's saying that Jews have horns, who's saying that Hitler was right, saying that Jews, not Israelis, Jews, right? I'm not Israeli, I'm an American, I'm a Jew, right? That people like me should be murdered because we're born Jewish. That's what his campaigning, he was campaigning on that.
3: Right.
13: That has zero to do with Israel. Their hatred for they're not anti-Israel, they're anti-Jew, and that's their excuse for beating up on Israel. And they're clear, and this is what we're talking about. That's already happening in mainstream politics. It's terrifying.
2: Yeah, and of course, we are a little thankful that these candidates lost, but they're not losing around the country. I think we need to make that clear. Florida, maybe right now, an anomaly. Hopefully, it sets a standard for where the future may head. Jeff, thanks for joining us. I really appreciate it. We're going to head into the next segment, and I do want to hear from you. So I want you to give me a call. What do you think about this whole conversation? We're talking about both coasts here, California to Florida. You can be a part of that conversation wherever you are in the world. And we have people watching all over the world, because what happens in America obviously impacts everything that goes on around the world. That's why we have the ECLJ, that's the European Center. It is why the ACLJ Jerusalem exists. People like Jeff Balaban who go back and forth between America and Jerusalem. And it is why the ACLJ has offices and lawyers all around the country. And you need to be a part of it today as well. Again, we are wrapping up. We are like headed towards the last week here of our Impact Match. I want you to be a part of it. 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I can get into a lot of the new battles that we are headed into. 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Again, unlock these pledges from the ACLJ at aclj.org right now. 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
14: We've witnessed monumental legal victories from defending the 14th Amendment and protecting our sacred American right to vote, the overturning of Roe v. Wade, and standing up for the religious liberty of our kids and seniors. But even with the many historic wins we've achieved, the battle is far from over. The attacks on our constitutionally protected rights persist. Countless unborn babies remain in jeopardy, and across the globe, innocent Christians are being targeted and killed across this country and around the world. 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
2: Phone lines are open for you, and we will be able to get through a few more if you want to call in right now. 1-800-684-3110. There's calls coming in about that polling hoax that happened, I guess you'd say, as people are asking about that. Well, why don't we give people who maybe just tuned in a bit more of a history lesson on what we're talking about here. This happened in the state of California. We talked a lot about this in the first half of the show, so before we take the call, I think we need to set it up.
3: That's right. So it was discovered that a fake poll was being circulated by an organization called Median Strategies. Sounds like a polling company. And that it showed Karen Bass was leading Nithya Raman by 12 percentage points ahead of the runoff. It had all the data. It said, you know, 560 LA voters between this date and this date, had the margin of error. Karen Bass celebrated it and put out a post on X, as you're seeing on screen if you're watching, that said, you know, we're doing the work, showing up and gaining momentum. Let's do this, LA. We've also talked about the work that she was doing, not much of it. But then at the same time, they had also put out polls in Wisconsin for Francesca Hong, who lost her race, showing that she was 20 percentage points up. Now, interestingly, in Wisconsin, the fake poll wasn't that far off from a lot of other polls that had Francesca Hong up as well. But here's the what it boils down to. They shut down. They said this was a social experiment, short-term social experiment, to examine how purported polling information could enter and spread through the political information ecosystem without independent verification. Basically saying, can we put a poll out there?
2: We trolling you.
3: And everyone run with it. And no news organization, no campaign, no one. Their bias, they run with it immediately.
14: This is interesting because I wonder if what they did is legal.
2: That's what we brought up. And that's what, let's take this call real quick.
3: Yeah.
2: That ties in. Tim in Colorado on line one.
19: Thanks for taking my call. My question is, how do you distinguish or how would you characterize a fake poll versus a lie? In other words, if someone's putting out a fake poll, which I think that the news channel is called a hoax, is that not a lie?
14: Yeah, I mean, there's things that you can do in polling. For instance, there's push polling. So, for instance, if I want to poll how people, what is going to work best against my opponent, I could poll the likely voters in my race, and I could throw out these different terms about my opponent.
2: Yeah, a lot of
14: and
2: wording.
14: That's wording, right? So that's, and again, you're kind of figuring out what's the, and then from that you can say, okay, this is what resonated the best. That's not illegal. That's just testing messaging. When you're starting to tell people this person has a runaway lead and the other person's not worth even donating, it's like you're throwing your money away at this point.
2: Yeah.
14: Are you interfering with an election intentionally? Because what they're calling it is a social experiment. But what if you were someone who was working on as a consultant for one of those campaigns and said, you know what, let's put out a poll that shows that this that our opponent is not even is just so far down the list
2: yeah.
14: that you shouldn't even pay attention to him
2: yeah, I
14: anymore.
2: I somewhat appreciate their, like I said, the trolling, but I also think this does play into the fact of, is this illegal and could they get in big trouble?
3: Well, in Jordan, you know, they put out this statement and tried to make it very clear, you know, we weren't endorsed by any campaign or trying to influence for any campaign.
14: Yeah,
3: also, they said, but they also said, like, no one was paid. They clearly
14: had
3: someone that advised them.
14: Yeah.
3: Here's how to try to make it legal, because obviously
14: if
3: people are paid, then you're looking at wire fraud and those kind of federal crimes. But still, is there this influencing an election improperly that could
14: the truth is, I think that a lot of courts would look at this and be like, the way that polling is done now is very unreliable. And that's why it's almost better to go to your own base for polling, like I was at talking to you about, like what's going to get them most excited? What works? What message works for the people that you need to vote for you?
2: Yeah.
14: Not so much how are you doing in a race in the entire county versus all voters in the party, because you're talking to your own list. When you start talking to just whoever picks up the phone who is a registered voter who voted in the last primary there, you're just getting a random sample. And polling places are trying to implement that with online polling, tech, I mean, phone numbers being wrong.
2: Well, they want to become the new leader. A lot of the ones who, let's say, the legitimate polling companies, not these ones, they're trying to figure out how to do it because they want to show, look, our poll, our data, they want it to be right. They want it to be exactly right to what the election ends up being. And what you've seen is some of these outliers. We had it in Tennessee and you had it in Florida last night, where, as you said, if you looked at it, there are a few, and a lot of times the politicians will run those because it's like, why not? And like we said in Tennessee, there was one that came out that said Marsha Blackburn was within a couple points, like 2.5 points.
14: Yeah, it was some wild poll.
2: Some wild poll.
14: You end up winning by 25, 30 points, and right. The race is over in the first 5 minutes. Now, the other poll in Wisconsin, that was a close race.
2: Yeah.
14: What the poll showed was that she was going to have a blowout win, not a close loss.
2: Yeah.
14: But again, if this was a real polling company, they would not be facing illegal trouble. Likely,
3: right.
14: They would have gotten
3: a bad sample
14: of Democrat voters in a primary. Because did you look at some of the numbers? Depending on like if it was a Republican precinct versus a Democrat, or like who had races that were more contested. I mean, sometimes in these primaries, you know, I mean, there were 60,000-70,000 votes on total on one side and 300,000 on the other side.
2: Right.
14: And just because one had a competitive race and one didn't to face off. So how difficult does it become for a polling agency to find those 20,000 to try and get a decent poll? Really, what I think you have to start looking at is you send in people into the communities weeks before, you start going to the events. Are people, who's showing up at events? Who's not showing up at events? What are you hearing at restaurants, at coffee shops, at the local party offices? Because for primaries specifically,
2: it still becomes grassroots again.
14: Right.
2: That's the way
14: primaries
2: to judge it.
14: Primaries are grassroots.
2: Yeah.
14: So is an upstart DSA candidate really going to do well in a heavily Jewish congressional district, even though it was redrawn to be more 50-50 Republican Democrat? I don't think that makes it still more likely that those Jewish Democrats there are going to vote for an anti-Israel DSA member. And what they saw in Jared Moskowitz, my friend, in his race there, is that they would not. And that, again, they may have added a few votes by changing the district, but the real race will now be the general election, because you have the Republican mayor of Boca Raton up against Jared. That mayor would never have taken that race before if the district hadn't slightly changed.
2: Yeah, that'll be very interesting to see, and we'll keep following it. Look, I did want to spend a lot of time talking about the ACLJ work, but we haven't done a lot of pitching today because, look, we are halfway through the week and well over halfway now done with our impact match, and it has been a great month. I'll be honest, a lot of you have shown up big shown up, which is awesome. But that is because there's ACLJ champions ready to unlock these pledges during this month. And this one's it, by the way. I know we were able to extend last month into this month. This one ends, and then there will be months and months until we're able to offer this again. It probably will not happen again until, you know, the holiday season or something like that. So if you're looking for even a one-time donation, or if you want to become a monthly donor, this is the time to do it. This is when you can have your gift doubled. This is when it means the most to the organization. 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Okay, so be a part of it today. The 30-day period, look, I'm going to read you what they wrote from here. This 30-day period, as Supreme Court, is unlike anything the ACLJ has tackled before. I'm going to lead you through it real quick. 7 filings in 30 days to help shape key constitutional battles moving forward, including election integrity and, of course, what's happening in California. 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Pending filings the coming days to protect voter ID laws, stopping a ban on home Bible studies, and defending a college student who was denied a state grant for choosing a religious major. And we're directly representing 2 clients in cases to stop California Governor Newsom's outrageous fines on a church and defeat California's disbarment of former President Trump attorney John Eastman. That is just what's happening in the next few days here, people. In the next few months, we'll bring on even more battles, and we need to be ready. So support the ACLJ today. 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
23: News this hour from Town Hall, I'm Keith Peters in Washington. Florida Republicans have settled on Representative Byron Donalds as their candidate for governor. That now makes 8 black major party nominees for governor's jobs this year.
24: Byron Donalds is celebrating his win in the Republican primary for governor in Florida. Donalds ran with President Trump's endorsement, and he has embraced that on the campaign trail. He did not mention the president on stage, and in fact, much of his campaign is about addressing Floridians' concerns about their economic struggles.
25: An affordable Florida starts with a limited government that respects hardworking taxpayers who fund it.
24: He's running with that Trump endorsement, but almost making an implicit criticism of Donald Trump's economy. Donalds does not talk about his historic candidacy, but he would be the first black governor of Florida. He would be the first black Republican governor elected in the United States.
23: Correspondent Bill Barrow reporting. President Trump will delay the 50% U.S. tariffs on $20 billion worth of Canadian imports.
26: Less than 2 hours before he was set to impose 50% tariffs on $20 billion worth of Canadian imports, President Trump announced on social media that the U.S. and Canada have a deal. Subject, he writes, to the finalization of documents. Trump's import taxes would have hit about 5% of what Canada ships to the U.S., including products ranging from hockey sticks to tongue depressors. And Canada had threatened to respond in kind. But those sanctions are now delayed, buying time for more negotiations and avoiding, for now, yet another strain in already tense relations between historic allies. Ben Thomas, Washington.
23: On Wall Street, the Dow up by 119 points. The Nasdaq rose 41, with the S&P 500 advancing 18 points. More on these stories at townhall.com.
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23: Moderna shares more than doubled after announcing initial results from a study of an experimental cancer treatment. Bob Agnew reports.
28: Moderna and Merck are developing an mRNA-based cancer vaccine designed to be tailored to individual patients based on unique mutations within their tumors. They're pairing a new Moderna drug with Merck's immunotherapy drug Keytruda. Companies said patients in a study who received the combination live longer without cancer returning or metastasizing than patients who got Keytruda alone. Bob Agnew reporting.
23: Shares of Unitree, one of China's largest humanoid robot makers, have soared as much as 629% in its public stock trading debut in Shanghai.
0: At market close, they had gained 460%. The company raised about $900 million in its listing on the NASDAQ-style STAR market. 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
29: When George Washington accepted command of the Continental Army, Americans were fighting a king and determined not to replace one form of unchecked power with another. Washington understood the difference between authority and ownership. In 1775, he declared, "When we assume the soldier, we do not lay aside the citizen." Even as commander of America's army, Washington remembered that he remained one of the people, and that the power entrusted to him was never his to keep. He did not fight to rule America, he fought so Americans could govern themselves. Washington's example gave the young nation something more than victory. It gave America a standard for leadership. Those who hold power must remain accountable to the people they serve. Because in a free nation, leadership is not ownership. It is a duty and a trust.
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32: 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I'm Hugh Hewitt. 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I'm on the Salem Media Group's radio stations across the country. Also on wonderful affiliates from east to west, north to south, hundreds of them. Thanks to all of you for listening, and a special welcome to my C-SPAN 2 audience tuning in this week as we do a one-week fill in the middle of summer. This, however, is Break the Glass and Pull the Alarm Day. Last night in Florida, a radical Democrat from the Democrat Socialist won the Senate nomination. Her name is Angie Nixon. She raised less than $1 million. She won on the strength of the DSA's takeover of the Democratic Party. And she is a revolutionary. One, just one small part of her agenda, cut number 4, Angie Nixon on Morning Joe with Willie Geis.
33: And what about another national position, which is the free movement of people, which the DSA means open borders? They say that's what that means. Do you support open borders into the United States?
34: I support a comprehensive and clear
2: pathway to citizenship for folks. I believe that Border Patrol should make sure that they are securing the border. I believe, though, that there needs to be a clear, comprehensive, and compassionate pathway to citizenship, especially for folks like Haitians and Venezuelans and Syrians.
32: That's her most rational statement. The DSA hates the Constitution. I played that for you yesterday. Their Central Committee member playing Robespierre said, "We hate the Constitution. It is an obstacle in our way to centralized democratic control." Now, I want to run down for you briefly. In my other life, I'm a law professor. And my first class after taking roll and getting to know the students is the revolutions they need to know. And we start with revolutions and civil wars, right? That's what defines big movements. The DSA wants a French Revolution or its derivative, the Russian Revolution of 1917 or the Chinese Communist Revolution of post-World War II. They want, however, they're truly French revolutionists. That was not the first revolution. The first revolution

0: everybody under there. Yeah, they killed Louis XVI. Yeah, they killed Marie Antoinette. They killed everyone. They killed every aristocrat around. Finally, Napoleon rolls in. What happens after you have a French Revolution? You have a dictatorship. The next revolution I mentioned is the American Confederacy, revolts against the United States Constitution. It's a long and bloody civil war, 1861 to 1865. It is suppressed. The restoration after that revolution goes on into 1964 in the Civil Rights Act because of bad decisions by the United States Supreme Court. But we continue to perfect our union. Ours is a divided government. Ours is a liberty-loving land. The DSA hates our Constitution because they want a French Revolution where they are the power, where they have the central authority, where they get to decide everything. There is no Senate. There is no checks and balances. There is no individual liberty. There is the mass, the community, the dialectic. It became from the French Revolution. Lenin picked up Marx, translated Marx for Russian, imposed it on the poor Russian people in 1917, murdered the Tsar and his family in 1918. The Russian Revolution lasted from 1917 till 1991. It was hell on earth for Russia, for the Soviet Union, for the Soviet republics, for Eastern Europe. Ended up in tyranny and despotism. It spread to China. Mao took it a step further. A lot of the DSA people are Maoists. Again, one person Mao ruling, one person changing people and exiling them, struggle sessions everywhere. Crazy stuff. There are a couple other revolutions you ought to know about. We've got a couple in the Islamist world. They've been going on with the Muslim Brotherhood in Sunni Islam and with Khomeiniism in Shia Islam for the last 100 years for a variety of reasons. They are not what the DSA wants, though the DSA makes common cause in the Red-Green Revolution. But last night, when Angie Nixon won, the Democratic Party reacted two ways. With fear and trembling, because they do not control their party anymore. They ran Eugene Vindman. He's anti-Trump, completely TDS. Made his bones betraying Donald Trump, ratting him out from the National Security Council, starting impeachment one. He carpet-bagged into Florida, raised more than, I think, $15 million, and expected to walk in over Angie Nixon. Angie Nixon beat him like a drum, and she did it being a leftist. Let's go back to a couple of Angie Nixon cuts. Here she is on the Florida State House. She's a Florida State rep. She's a lefty, crazy DSAer. Cut number one, screaming with a bullhorn. That'll work on the United States Senate floor. Here she is on Roland Martin's Unfiltered podcast, cut number two.
1: And what that looks like is passing common sense legislation like Medicare for all. Healthcare is a right. We should not be allowing people to deny life-saving medical procedures or medicine because it's hurting someone's bottom line, right? We need to make sure.
0: That's idiocy. But Medicare for all is a slogan they like. Here she is on with Morning Joe, cut number five.
2: I'm going to ask you where you stand on defunding the police, abolishing prisons, and opening up the border again. Do you support any of those propositions?
3: So what I support is making sure that we have law and order in this country. And that starts with making sure there's a full release of the Epstein files and that we hold people accountable.
0: Epstein files. Got that? Police law and order means Epstein file. Here she is with Jen Psaki, cut number six.
4: Who are a member of the Democratic Socialists. There are a lot of candidates who have won in primaries who are members of the Democratic Socialists as well. You are also running, though, in a state Florida has, as you well know, and a lot of people watching know, a large population of people who fled countries like Cuba and Venezuela who may have a very unfavorable view of the term socialist, and they may not know you yet. So what is your message to them, and how are you going to appeal to them? Because you need to win them over, too.
1: Yeah, for sure. So I'm going to continue to work hard and go and knock on every door and have conversations with people, even if they may not agree with me ideologically. I want to be clear. I just recently joined the Democratic Socialists of America, but I'm also a union organizer. I'm a mother. I am a wife. I am a community organizer, a small business owner. And I'm going to have conversations.
0: She said she joined the DSA. The DSA hates the American Constitution. She should know that. last night, her victory whoop.

0: cut number 8.
1: And so I look forward, Ashley Moody, to taking you on and to whooping you in November, and you will be calling me your senator.
0: I don't think that's going to happen. Ashley Moody, Senator Ashley Moody, was elected twice as Attorney General in Florida. She was appointed to fill the VARC vacancy created by the appointment of Marco Rubio to be United States Secretary of State. Ashley Moody, I'll play her clip a little bit later, going right after the fact that this is the radicalization of the Democratic Party. You cannot vote for one Democrat this cycle, anywhere, up or down the ticket, whether it's Angie Nixon in Florida, Abdu El-Sayed in Michigan, Troy Jackson in Maine, James Tallarico in Texas, I'm forgetting one of them, Peggy Flanagan in Minnesota. Their Senate candidates have all gone like their House candidates to the squad. They are crazy revolutionaries, French revolutionaries. It is not in the American political tradition. We do not believe in violence. We do not believe in destroying the Constitution. At least we never have before. And now the Democrats have been taken over by a clique that no longer wants to abide by the Constitution, wants to destroy the Constitution. And they're open and upfront about it. They are candid, and I give them credit for that. We'll talk with Mike Collins about how John Ossoff fits into that in Georgia next on the Hugh Hewitt Show.
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0: Welcome back, America. I'm Hugh Hewitt. Pleased to welcome Congressman Michael Collins. He is the Republican nominee for Senate in Georgia. And all eyes went down to Georgia this week when John Ossoff stopped being beige. He's the beige senator from nowhere who says nothing. And this week he took a shot at a friend of mine, Natalie Harp, and the world came down on his head because it was such a jerk thing to do. Mean-spirited, slanderous, and he has not yet apologized. He's backed away from it. Congressman Mike Collins, what did you make about that? What was he trying to do, and do Georgians cotton to that kind of stuff?
13: Well, first of all, I think this is even beneath politics. And you know, politics has a real low bar anyway. But all he's doing is just political theater. He's just playing to this far-left fringe that has taken over the Democrat Party. And the pattern is very clear. You can see it out there. This will be the DSA candidate for president if they can keep him in this U.S. And Hugh, that's why we're out there ringing the bell as loud as we can to make sure that people across this country see just exactly who this guy is. And when you see what he said about Natalie Harp, and she has nothing to do with this campaign, but yet it just goes to show how he demoralizes and demeans and dehumanizes women.
0: Now, let's talk a little bit about Ossoff overall. He's always had like a lucky life until he came up against you, Mike Collins. He always took on weak candidates. You're a strong candidate. You got a good war chest. What's your website, by the way? Where can people help you out volunteer in Georgia? Because we're on all over Georgia.
13: Yeah, you know who? They could go to MikeCollinsGA.com, look us up, join the convoy. Now, I'm in the trucking business, and that's why we call it a convoy. Get out there, help us. Midterm elections, they're all about turnout, and we need help making sure that the voters turn out. If we do that, we're going to beat this rascal.
0: Now, Mike, yesterday, Patrick Ruffini, one of the great pollsters in America, did a 30-year look back at Senate polling. And found that in 3/4 of those polls, they are biased towards Democrats, especially in August. So I don't pay any attention to them. How does it feel to you? Are the polls capturing your momentum and the closeness of this race? Because John Ossoff's never had a walkover, ever.
13: Yeah, you know, and he's never had a glove put on him. He's never had anybody to go up against him because he didn't have anybody in a primary. We came out of a very tough primary, a very tough runoff. And then to be down, we were down 12, 13 points during the first poll, and now we're only down 7. So, you know, he spent $10 million on TV ads already, and for us to be gaining like we are doing, I mean, I think it just shows that the people of the state of Georgia are really paying attention, even though it's August. They usually say September is when it cranks up, but for us to be gaining momentum like we are right now, and the national help out there is coming in, they're already here. Senate leadership funds and all that, they are motivated and ready to get in and help us win this thing.
0: Now, I think that last night, Angie Nixon winning in Florida opened a lot of people's eyes to the fact the Democratic Party's gone nuts. Do you run into Georgia voters, especially in communities of color, that say, this is not what we want a business. We want a chance. We want safe streets. We want a normal America.
13: Sure we do. We run into it. It doesn't matter who it is. And in our minority coalitions, all of our coalitions out there have been going strong, whether it's Moms for Mike, Veterans for Mike, it doesn't matter, Asians for Mike. We have a number of coalitions. But everybody, you hit the nail on the head. They want the same thing. They want a safe environment for them and their kids. They want to be able to have the opportunities to chase their version of the American dream. You know, they want things to be affordable. And when you look at the two people that are running in this race between me and John Ossoff, I mean, this is probably the most crystal clear race in the country. It is the number one race in the country to flip. But when you look at us, you don't have to take either one of us word for where we stand on any issue. Just look at our voting record. You can look at our voting record and tell that John Ossoff is responsible for these high prices, for your health care going sky high, you know, for the borders being wide open that allowed these criminals just to flood into our country. You know, people like Jose Ibarra that murdered Lake and Riley right here in my district. He's responsible for that. Then when he had the opportunities to change path and go with the rest of us to get this taxes under control and to put more money back in people's pockets. No, he was willing to double down and put high taxes on top of high prices. And it's because this guy is a trust fund kid. He's never had a real job in his...
0: You just mentioned Lake and Riley. I got to tell the audience, at a trailhead that I have walked with the Fetching Mrs. Hewitt a few times in McLean, Virginia, near Great Falls, a 42-year-old mom was stabbed to death yesterday by the man that's been suspected an illegal El Salvadorian immigrant who was in custody in the Biden administration at the border and was released into the interior of America, killed a 42-year-old mom with a daughter. I don't know how anyone trusts a Democrat ever again after the collapse at the border for the last 4 years of Joe Biden.
13: You know, Hugh, and if you take a look at John Ossoff and the way he has disparaged women over the course of his career, you can go back all the way to Lake and Riley. I mean, he never helped lift a finger to get that piece of legislation moved. Wouldn't even say her name. And then when President Trump had Lakin's mother at the State of the Union address, and we stood up to give her respect, he just sat there. So there is a strong pattern of this guy and just how he demoralizes and demeans women in this country. And it's just one of a pattern that falls in line with this DSA movement that is out there. I mean, right. Not only what he says, but how he votes is just so in line with this Democrat Socialist of America movement. When a guy votes 92% of the time with Bernie Sanders, we have a problem here, people. When DSA opens an office in Atlanta, Georgia, and they don't have but one candidate down here that they'll push, that is John Ossoff. When John Ossoff goes to Michigan and puts his support and weight behind this Abdul El Said, the DSA candidate up there, he is not only promoting and recruiting those DSA people, he's one of them. And he
0: Believe is what this race is coming down to. I think all the Senate races have become one Senate race, which is if you vote for the Democrat, you're voting for a radical French Revolution kind of burn it all down Democratic Party that I'm 70 years old. I've never seen this in my lifetime, Mike Rogers. Have you?
13: No, you're exactly right. And you look at there's probably only 10, maybe 12% of the country that right now that looks at this from that standpoint. And that's a huge amount. Because there have been countries, you can go back and look in history at how many countries have been overthrown by less than 20% of the population.
0: Yeah, and that's a revolutionary moment. One more time on the website, Congressman, soon to be Senator Mike Collins. Where do people go to find out about you?
13: They can go to MikeCollinsGA.com and look us up and join in with us. We'd love to have you. Hugh, I'm going to be your next U.S. Senator from Georgia. I'm going to win this race.
0: I'm looking forward to talking to you as Senator Collins and having you on as Senator Collins. Thank you, Senator. 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Get it there as well. It really does work. Get rid of those minor aches and pains. Stay moving. Get your 10K in the morning. 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

0: with SRN News. I'm Keith Peters in Washington, Florida. Republicans have settled on Representative Byron Donalds as their candidate for governor. That now makes 8 black major party nominees for governor's races this year.
1: Byron Donalds is celebrating his win in the Republican primary for governor in Florida. Donalds ran with President Trump's endorsement, and he has embraced that on the campaign trail. He did not mention the president on stage, and in fact, much of his campaign is about addressing Floridians' concerns about their economic struggles.
2: An affordable Florida starts with a limited government that respects hardworking taxpayers who fund it.
1: He's running with that Trump endorsement, but almost making an implicit criticism of Donald Trump's economy. Donalds does not talk about his historic candidacy, but he would be the first black governor of Florida. He would be the first black Republican governor elected in the United States.
0: Correspondent Bill Barrow reporting. President Trump will delay the 50% U.S. tariffs on $20 billion worth of Canadian imports.
3: Less than 2 hours before he was set to impose 50% tariffs on $20 billion worth of Canadian imports, President Trump announced on social media that the U.S. and Canada have a deal. Subject, he writes, to the finalization of documents. Trump's import taxes would have hit about 5% of what Canada ships to the U.S., including products ranging from hockey sticks to tongue depressors. And Canada had threatened to respond in kind. But those sanctions are now delayed, buying time for more negotiations and avoiding, for now, yet another strain in already tense relations between historic allies. Ben Thomas, Washington.
0: On Wall Street today, the Dow Jones Industrial Average up by 119 points. The NASDAQ rose 41. With the S&P 500 advancing by 18 points. This is SRN News.
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4: Welcome back, America. I'm Hugh Hewitt. I'm joined now by one of our great sponsors, American Legislative Exchange Council's president, chief economist John Williams, is on the phone because he's got lost his internet connection. Cannot join us by video today on the Salem News Channel and C-SPAN, but Jonathan is a very good-looking man, even though he's from Michigan. And next week you can see him live here. There's his picture. So he's a very good-looking man. And he's got very good news for us because John and I have been fretting over the Arizona Best in the Nation School Choice, which the teachers' unions were trying to kill. Tell us what happened, Jonathan.
11: Well, the good guys won one this week, Hugh, in Arizona, where we Really, you and I had talked about this a lot. I was out in Arizona this year talking with all of our great ALEC members. Arizona's a powerhouse ALEC delegation, and the teachers' unions have come up short, as ruled on by the Arizona Supreme Court, confirming that the number of signatures did fall short, and significantly so, of the total needed that they were going to take to the fall ballot and make a huge effort to try to repeal one of the nation's longest-standing and most effective education freedom programs. And that would have been a travesty to the 100,000-plus students that have now been able to participate in that program, really just being a game-changer for so many of those students and their families. And so this is something, as you are very familiar with, ALEC launched and leads the Education Freedom Alliance. And back before this was certified for the ballot, we released an ad talking about the benefits of school choice for Arizona. And I'll tell you what, it would have been a massive problem across the country if Arizona's program would have gone down this fall. And so this is a major victory for Arizona and major victory for school choice in our movement across the country.
4: Now, Alex sent me some details that I want to share with the audience, Jonathan. To get an initiative, even a bad initiative, onto the ballot, you need 255,949 signatures. The anti-school choice gang in Arizona submitted what they said were 421,451 signatures. Turns out more than 200,000 of those were bad. They were ineligible. They were duplicates. They'd been collected by illegal signature collectors, and they fell at least 10,000 short. And the Arizona Supreme Court confirmed, how can you be that bad at cheating, John?
11: Well, that's a great question, and it really does, though, make you think that is all the progressive left, Hugh, their playbook, as you know, is to go across the states, try to subvert the democratic process, and try to put all of these big progressive policies straight on the ballot that sound great and yet meaning horrible policy outcomes. They did it through supposed independent nonpartisan redistricting in Michigan that turned out to be one of the most aggressive gerrymanders in the country for the progressive left. They do it on minimum wage. They do it on Medicaid expansion. And so I think this teaches all of us an important lesson as conservatives across the country is check those signatures and make sure that there's not a whole lot of funny business going on, and there clearly was in this case in Arizona.
4: So, John, then a radical leftist won last night in Florida, won the Democratic primary. She is a DSAer. I bring her up because the national debt got to $40 trillion faster than anyone, and all she's talking about is Medicare for all. That would be another $4 to $5 trillion a year, and it would ruin health care. Do they think we're crazy?
11: Well, I think they, being in Michigan last week, I saw the signs for Mr. El Sayed there, the radical leftist that we've talked about on the show before. And on his sign was Medicare for all. That was the simple message. They think it works politically. They think that people don't see through that. I think they're wrong. I think Americans are seeing through it. The so-called Affordable Care Act under Obama is clearly shown not to be the case, and this would take it even to a radical, new, dangerous degree. And to your point, Hugh, here we are now going to hit $40 trillion of debt probably this week. This is not something that could be sustainable. The problem for Congress, of course, is so much of this is done on autopilot. And so the efforts from the Trump administration of getting to waste, fraud, and abuse through the Task Force on Fraud, Dr. Oz's efforts, he came to speak, as you know, at the ALEC annual meeting, the work being done by Russ Vogt and the OMB is all very, very important. But you know, we've got to tackle some of these big drivers, and this, of course, the Medicare for All proposal would take that in the absolute wrong direction in terms of costs.
4: To get there, and ALEC is not partisan, but I'm a Republican. To get there, we need 62, 63 Republican seats. Every Democrat you vote for is a DSAer this year, and John knows in Michigan that's a DSA versus a normie Republican race, and in Florida it's a radical DSAer versus a normie Ashley Moody, I think a former ALEC member as well. Jonathan Williams, always good to talk to you. Find out more about the American Legislative Exchange Council at ALEC.org/Hugh. That's ALEC.org/Hugh. If you are an American legislator at the state level or adjacent to one, you know, on the team, join ALEC, get involved. They make the policies that make the country get better. ALEC.org/Hugh. I'll be right back with Sarah Bedford of the Washington Examiner. Stay tuned for the Hugh Hewitt Show.
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0: on Salem Now. Featuring one of Charlie Kirk's final interviews, the new documentary, Can You Hear Me Now?, examines modern prophets and divine messages shaping our political and cultural destiny.
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8: 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In 1775, he declared, "When we assume the soldier, we do not lay aside the citizen." 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It gave America a standard for leadership. 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
10: The answer.
11: Welcome back, America. I'm Hugh Hewitt, joined now by Sarah Bedford of the Washington Examiner. She's political investigations editor there. Sarah, I want to run through the midterms with you, but a quick local story for Beltway people like you and me. My wife and I have hiked the Great Falls McLean Trailhead a lot of times. And this morning when I read a 42-year-old mother, Carmen Puch, P-U-C-H, was murdered by an 18-year-old illegal alien, Alexis Antonio Cedillos Campos, with a blade knife. They worked at the same restaurant, in cold blood. Doesn't that make your blood run cold?
9: It's really terrible. And in this area, I mean, I live in Fairfax County, which is Steve Descano's jurisdiction. He's the Soros-backed DA around here. You just hear story after story of people let out of jail who had violent pasts, who had no business being on the streets, and also of illegal immigrants who had no business being in the country committing crimes around here. I mean, it's really tragic, and the most angering part is easily preventable types of crimes.
11: I think this may end up being one of the issues that merges into the DSA summer, and now we go to the DSA summer. Last night, Angie Nixon defeated Eugene Vindman. Despite having raised less than $1 million, Vindman had $15 million. She is a DSAer through and through. She's the first statewide DSAer. El Saeed was Hassan Piker in a different bodysuit, so he's DSA adjacent. The El Saeed Piker ticket's now below 40%. But Peggy Flanagan, James Tallarico, Troy Jackson, I'm skipping somebody. I suppose it's Chris Pappas in New Hampshire. Democrats have lost control of their party. The DSA is running their party.
9: Yeah, they have people all over. You had some who won in Colorado, some in New York congressional races. And the problem for establishment Democrats is that they don't seem to have any answer for what it is that the DSA candidates are selling, right? I mean, the DSA candidates are catching on because they're focusing primarily on economic issues. And even though they do have these crazy leftist social views, they're not focused as much on them as past progressives have been, like during peak woke. And so establishment Democrats haven't really come up with a way to talk about those same economic issues or offering any kind of competing vision. And that's the challenge for Republicans, is to, one, expose why those economic proposals from the DSA candidates will never work and have never worked anywhere they've been tried, but also have that compelling answer to the economic concerns.
11: Do you think that they're all got one thing in common? They chant Medicare for all. That means single payer. Single player is driving 100,000 Canadians out of the country on a permanent basis every year. Single payer is broken in Great Britain. Obamacare didn't work. It made everything worse 20 years ago. Do you think Medicare for All is a winning pitch to people, especially those who know someone on Medicare and tells them it ain't really great?
9: Well, the problem is that healthcare affordability is top of mind for a lot of voters. I mean, DSA candidates who are really harping on Medicare for All, which I would argue is probably like one of their more sane proposals. They want to dismantle the Senate and the Supreme Court and all kinds of other U.S. institutions. But healthcare affordability is a really big problem. So that goes to the DSA candidates who are able to identify what is driving voters and come up with these specific answers to the voters. Republicans have to come up with something, right? And that's the problem with the Iran war in the eyes of a lot of Republicans, is that it kind of distracts them from being able to coalesce around some sort of coherent, unifying answer to these concerns about healthcare affordability and other issues like that.
11: I think Mike Johnson has made the issue a choice election between the Democrats and the crazy left-wing, Democrats and the moderate center-right Republicans. That's what he's trying to do. I think the framing is right. President Trump's leaning into Iran. But I want to go back to the hatred of the United States Constitution. I played a clip a few times this week of the DSA National Committee. I'm not sure if the guy was the chair or just one of the five. He said, we hate the Constitution. We got to get rid of the Constitution. That means they're French revolutionary. They believe in centralized national power. That's an anathema to America. Do you think that's changed at all?
9: No, I think every time that you see these DSA leaders get national exposure on any kind, even friendly podcasts, it's really embarrassing for them because their ideas are so far outside the mainstream. And it just sounds like what like high college students would be talking about in a dormitory late at night. It's just shocking that it's a potent political party in today's America. But the more exposure their ideas get, I think the more that normal swing voters will reject them. The challenge is not letting the DSA members stay focused on the topics that might be kind of popular, like Medicare for All. That is obviously catching on. It's a reason why these DSA candidates are winning. And that masks the far more radical ideology behind it, which is dismantling the entire American project. And that's what opponents of the DSA, even other fellow Democrats who are more mainstream, can't lose sight of.
11: Will El Saeed affect make it radioactive for Flanagan in Minnesota, Troy Jackson in Maine, John Ossoff in Georgia, Pappas in New Hampshire, because he's below 40% now in the most recent poll today. That takes some work for a Democrat to get below 40% in Michigan, because he's against toxic masculinity in football. He's against the 4th of July. He doesn't like Mackinac Island. And yesterday he attracted the Woodward Boulevard Dream Cruiser. It's the craziest anti-Michigan campaign I've ever seen.
9: Yeah, Democrats have to be secretly fuming about this guy, right? Because they already had an uphill battle to retake the Senate. They needed to hold every seat that they had, which includes Michigan, and then they had to pick off, what, four Republicans? And so to be vulnerable in Michigan, where they hold the seat right now, really complicates the math. It might even wipe out their chances of retaking the Senate altogether. And I mean, for what? Abdul El-Sayed doesn't really seem to represent any constituency of the Democratic Party that's going to help them in 2028 and beyond, or repair its brand with normal voters in places like Michigan. So it seems like kind of a worst case scenario for Democrats.
11: He represents Hassan Piker Twitch subscribers, and there aren't enough of them to get to 1% in Michigan. Sarah Bedford from the Washington Examiner, follow her on X at Sarah C. Bedford, reader in the Washington Examiner. Follow me to the next segment, America. I'll be right back. And for my listeners and watchers on C-SPAN today, stay tuned. 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
11: Welcome back, America. I'm Hugh Hewitt. Thank you for watching today. As we head into the market close today, all three of the major indices, NASDAQ, S&P 500, and the Dow, up between a quarter and a third of a point. So it's a green day on Wall Street. 10-year Treasury is up to 4.67%. That's bad news for home borrowers. I'll tell you about AndrewandTodd.com in a second. Crude oil is at $86.26, remains in the range of between $82 and $88, which is what we can expect for so long as Iran doesn't crash and burn out, which could be very much sooner than we think. 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I sell commercials. I have sponsors. 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AndrewandTodd.com are bankers. 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Done the loan for Dwayne, my senior producer. 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But most importantly, thousands and thousands of people who have bought new homes or refinanced their existing homes because they heard about Andrew Del Rey and Todd Avakian on my program, have done it with AndrewandTodd.com, 888-888-1172. I remind you, they're the bank. Now, they do the regular refi. 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Coming back with Michael Whatley from North Carolina. He's running against Roy Cooper. It's an open seat in North Carolina. It's a lot closer than you think. Democrats think they locked that one up. No, no, no, no. Stay tuned. I'm Hugh Hewitt.
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19: News this hour from Town Hall. I'm Keith Peters in Washington. President Trump was on the White House lawn to inspect some of his pet projects.
22: President Donald Trump played a White House tour guide, showing off the helipad he's building on the White House lawn before leaning over to add his autograph.
23: It's 35,000 pounds per square inch.
22: Trump says the granite being laid for the helipad will leave visiting foreign leaders